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3: Well, viewers, we have here with us our former teacher, Shelley. Former teacher, Shelley, welcome to farming today. Now, you have actually been in teaching for a little while before, right?
4: Yeah.
3: But in fact, that wasn't really your first love, right?
4: No.
3: So you found teaching a little bit too boring or too hard, much hard work?
4: Yeah,
3: what you found?
4: Much harder because of students, right?
3: Uh-huh.
4: Right.
3: But you have a background, you've been involved in farming and so on before?
4: Yeah.
3: So tell us a little bit about that. So did you just jump into it or you were there from the time you were small?
4: I was there from the time where I was small. My parents, from the beginning, they were the major part from it. They did, actually, they used about 3,000 roots of borer and stuff.
3: Whoa.
4: And they would have told me that they would got 80 bundles and for picking.
3: Mm-hmm.
4: So when I wanted to change that. So when I started, when I finished high school, I took a little time, and then my brother and I decided that we would have go into farming.
3: Mm-hmm.
4: So first we did, we was still plant some borer. We did by 400 roots.
3: Uh-huh.
4: And we eventually reaped little from it and stuff. So by the time, we also had different plants, like other stuff like carailas, mm-hmm. Balange, mm-hmm. okra, and so. And from that time, we always use, you know, other poisons, like, you know, little boost.
3: In other words, you try to do it as scientific as you possibly
4: yes,
3: could, right?
4: Yeah.
3: And you look at what your parents did and you figure, I could do better than
4: yeah,
3: that.
4: Yeah, yeah, I wanted to do better.
3: Right, you wanted to do better.
4: They always say that they had so much of reaping when they did, so we wanted to cut that
3: yeah.
4: and show them we could have
3: You could do the same thing.
4: So when we start eventually, at times we used to get like 30 bundles from the same 400
3: uh-huh.
4: or so, and you could eventually go and pick every day.
3: Mm-hmm.
4: So that was something that surprised them, because they always said that long ago you get one poison and they could kill the entire pest and stuff from, but today days you don't get one poison can do that.
3: You what you're saying there is just exactly what we talk about a lot in farming today.
4: Yeah.
3: Because that one insecticide you use It kills everything because it kills everything. It kills the good ones, it kills the bad ones, it kills all of that. So what you find, I'm certain now you realize, no, if you have, you look at a problem and say, this problem, this is what I need,
4: right?
3: That's a different problem, it's a different problem.

0: in Athens were a major problem. Uh-huh. So we actually used to use
1: the protector.
0: Yeah, they had dinotefuran and stuff. They yeah. had this stuff. So we would have actually used those stuff because when you use the diaphragm, you cannot use a plant booster with it because that you will find it affect it.
1: And so, this is exactly what we're talking about too, because you need to, you learn that okay, there are some things that if you mix them with something else, you don't really get the result that you want, okay. Right? But I imagine one of the important things that you've been having to look at with growing your borer and your other plants and so on is the fertility of the soil, right?
0: Yeah.
1: So I don't know what your parents used to tell you what they used to fertilize with. And if you decided that wasn't so good.
0: They would have told, you know, they use more like a cow mold that they would have used. And basically like little urea's. That is what they always say, that using those decomposed stuff. And so they would have got a little result with 3,000 roots. So,
1: yeah.
0: But when we try this here now, it's completely different. We really went successful in the farming from the past.
1: So how did you change that whole idea? Because nothing wrong with some pen manure. Mm-hmm. It loosens up the soil and everything.
0: Yeah.
1: But pen manure will provide a lot of nitrogen. Urea will provide some nitrogen. But nothing really much more than that.
0: Yes, yes.
1: So what did you start to do that was different to what your parents were doing?
0: Okay, so what I started to do from the beginning after the Elixir manure came out, I will say that from the time when I told them about it, they said it's kind of pricey, but then I had to use it and I showed them the result.
1: So what you were using? What you were using?
0: We were using the
1: NPK, right?
0: Yeah.
1: So in other words, you shift, you say, no, you're not going for the same thing, but you're going to do that. And you had to explain to them why you were doing it.
0: I had to show them. We had a 300 root borer.
1: Mm-hmm.
0: And I used first the 721. I was not too familiar with the formulas and the way it would have been worked. So I did it, I tried it. And from the 300 root, we would have to 30-35 on the borer for each picking we did. So when they saw that, they were like, okay, this manure is good, and we are going to use it. So from eventually, I started to use all the combination they have, the 15-12-12 and the 7-21-12, and they would have seen you get a longer life for the plants. And also, people sometimes buy like goods and so, and they come in and buy some borer and so, and they would have said that they have a longer shelf life.
1: Yeah.
0: So I was like, yeah, probably.
1: No, this is so key to it, because when you're using that pen manure and urea, everything just smells out very, very fast. And that is why people say, they're using too much fertilizer, the thing don't last, but basically not using
0: and
1: the correct thing.
0: So I wouldn't have changed either, because we had the same, we used to use it after they told us about that. But when we used that, you would have seen the soil, it was like a different type of thing. It used to kill the plant out.
1: Oh, okay.
0: So the fertilizer really changed the soil, because you would have seen this morning, we actually did that here, and you would have seen that the soil more loose, not compact.
1: And this is 72121 is the Elixir 72121.
0: Yes, yes.
1: Tell me a little bit about how this fertilizer looks and behaves compared to the fertilizer you were using before.
0: Okay, this fertilizer here, what does it look like? Right, as I told, it was molded by limestone. It was so I told my brother that I would have used limestone along with it. So he told me that they have limestone. So I tried it, I put it. But with the other manure now, what I would have noticed that when you use it, you wouldn't have seen sometimes. I just ask myself, does it work? Because you don't see the kind of healthiness in the plant after.
1: I like that word. You will see you might see everything getting green, but you're not seeing that healthiness, that robustness.
0: And that actually happened to me one time, right? I used, it was a dry season where you wouldn't get rain and stuff. And my father told me, use some urea.
1: Mm-hmm.
0: So he's an old farmer, so I take his suggestion. And I did, and the plant was always blooming and everything was very green. And time went to harvest, you can't have nothing.
1: You can't get anything.
0: But, you know, from 2 weeks from now, when this here will start to give flowers and stuff, you will see the entire row go down. You will see so many flowers from it.
1: Tell me a little bit about this Elixir fertilizer, right? It's all the same, right? Every little grain is the same.
0: It's the same.

0: right? So the same thing. And how long does it take? Does it melt easy in the rain and irrigation and all that, or do you come back a long time and still find some there? And sometimes you come back, like how you used to get it with the old 1515, you will come back 2 weeks later and see a set of whitey gray stuff.
1: Okay, I will give you a nice example. You can look at the soil there, right?
0: Yeah.
1: And you'll see there is some here. You can see there are some of the, this is 15 of the, yeah. It's from the cereal thing.
0: So, in other words, you this is weeks and weeks ago.
1: It's long.
0: And you still have,
1: you can still have, see it. That is,
0: you still have it here.
1: Yeah. Right. So, actually now, when you use elixir manure, you are going to see that, depends from if you get rainfall, depends. If it's a heavy rainfall, it will tend to melt a little faster.
0: Mm-hmm.
1: If it's a mild shower, 2 to 3 days, you will get it dissolved. Because
0: it still dissolves?
1: Yeah, because actually if rainfall, I won't go and water the plant.
0: So this means your plant's getting everything that it wants?
1: Yes.
0: I want to give you just 2 quick little tips. I think the 7-21-21... it's a nice fruit. I personally like it.
1: Yes,
0: and I think you're on the right track. For all of these Futen type plants, go with the 7-21-21. You don't really need too much of a leafy thing. You want to get fruit. And you want to get, as you rightly point out, you want to get a borer that could last a few days at least, or last a week.
1: Yes,
0: you don't want something that by the time you carry it home, the thing doesn't start to melt up on you, right?
1: And with the election money, you will find this will give you at least 13 to 14 weeks of the rain. If the rain comes.
0: Okay.
1: Yeah, so
0: well, you have other things that you need that you need to do.
1: Yeah.
0: The other little tip I'll give you is that don't put in limestone still.
1: Yeah,
0: okay?
1: Yeah.
0: Still put in limestone,
1: okay.
0: And you'll probably find, maybe we'll talk with Harad and so on, maybe this thing looks like it might need a drench of some agrical or a couple of little things to spruce it up. But Shelley, this is wonderful. We'll be talking all the time, but this is borer that is not yet ready to it's not even flowering as yet.
1: No, it's not.
0: Right? So this is lovely borer, beautiful size leaf. How long again you think before you're going to start getting some flowers and then some fruit?
1: It's from 2 weeks now, you will see those.
0: Wow. And what I like, look at how these is some very sturdy talk. So congratulations. I think that your parents should be proud of you.
1: Yeah.
0: And thanks so much for our time here. Viewers, in today's program, we saw a young farmer using their intelligence, using their knowledge, to introduce a new technology over and above what was taught to them from years before, and being successful about it. It's wonderful to see young people adopting new technologies and leading the way in positive change. It has been a pleasure bringing this program to you. I hope you've enjoyed it as well. Remember, we're part sponsored by Caribbean Chemicals. This is Martin Lopez saying, so long, till next time.
2: Guyana's rice farmers are set to receive a cash transfer of $3 billion from government as a cushion to the crushing impact of global factors, including wars and tensions in the Middle East. At a specially convened meeting for the nation's rice farmers held this past week at the Artachang Convention Center on the east coast of Demerara, President Ali assured them that the PPPC government recognizes the challenges facing the sector and is always offering support. According to President Ali, government's investment in research and development for better, higher-yielding varieties of rice, investments in drainage and irrigation, measures put in place to mitigate against external shocks, such as rising cost of agriculture inputs like fuel and fertilizer, are all aimed at ensuring the farmers are supported and are not left to fend for themselves.
3: These investments we have been making continuously and will continue to make, because we want to ensure that we are able together to bring down the cost of production, to improve productivity, and importantly, to allow you to be in an industry that would allow you to earn and to grow. Part of the strategy that we have over the next 5 years also include maximizing or optimizing the opportunity to earn from your land. And that is why we are doing some important work now in research and development and crop integration to find ways in which we can optimize the value that you get from your land. So if you have 10 acres of land, how we can convert 1 acre in that 10 acre in high value crop or some high value initiative that allows you to earn more or allows you a diversification of income from with rice and some other crop or some other additional income. And we are not only doing the research, we're preparing ourselves to work with you in a co-investment way so that, for example, we can support the infrastructure build-out, the capital costs, to allow you to have this additional ability to earn from your land and to supplement the income from rice farming and also to withstand some of the shocks that you undergo in the rice industry. You would also recall that over the years, even before oil and gas, our general secretary is here, he will tell you that we use different tools over the years to help our farmers, whether it was tax incentives on machinery, whether it was, and this is outside of the capital investment, whether it was bringing in fertilizer in the days when we had limited resources. We brought in fertilizer to support farmers. We worked on getting support on agrochemicals, extension services. Whilst we continue all of those things, we are now moving to another phase of investment, where because of the increased yield and increased production and more persons coming back to the crop, especially in 2020, when we came back into the government, a lot of persons who abandoned the fields came back to the fields and came back to planting because we had removed back all of those taxes and license fees and land rent fees and DNI fees that was instituted by the then APNU AFC government.
2: The Guyanese leader shared with farmers the global factors that are contributing to the challenges they have and continue to face, stressing that these realities must be taken into account in the actions of any forward-thinking, caring government.
3: Last year, when there was oversupply on the market, not overproduction, oversupply, because what happened is places like India had a lot of rice stored during COVID, and they then released it onto the market. So there was oversupply on the market. It took a toll on price, and we had to intervene and to give not only the subsidy on fertilizer, but that additional help on every bag of production. From then to now, we have seen what is taking place with markets and the geopolitical situation around the world, whether it be Cuba, the situation in Venezuela, and the Middle East. All of this, when you take it into totality, has had tremendous impact on the global system. And as you know, we are part of that global system. We cannot escape these global realities. Countries that are far richer than us, with oil and gas and other resources, that are huge manufacturers, producers of fertilizer and other things, they too are faced with similar challenge. Because the challenge is not only the production, the challenge is that a lot of the productive capacity and capability has been taken out of the system. So we are seeing, for example, a massive increase in the price globally of fertilizer, petrochemical, of course, shipping costs. And we have tried to mitigate that. For matter of fact, we have maximized all the tools that is available to the government to help to mitigate this. So what government can do is reduce taxes and remove fees to reduce the shock from global price increases and inflation like this. But we have maximized all our tools because that is why we've been able to have the lowest cost for fuel, whether it's diesel, gasoline, than any other country within the region for a very, very long time. And still, when you compare our costs to the pre-war costs, you can see that we are still one of the countries that have that lowest cost structure. But this did not happen by accident. We have zero tax. The country collects zero excise tax on all of these imports. That's hundreds of billions of dollars every year we are transferring to the people, whether it's farmers, whether it's the owners of vehicles, hundreds of billions of dollars we are transferring. It's a form of grant, if you can put it that way, because we are transferring this money that just should have come into government to all of you. So that is why you would have had, can you imagine the impact if we did not use this tool? 0% tax on excise tax. We have 0% tax on all of the machinery and equipment. We have support for fertilizer. The shipping, we had a pre-COVID arrangement in the calculation of taxes. We have not changed that arrangement. That's tens of billions of dollars over the years, again, that we have transferred directly to the population.
2: President Ali assured the appreciative audience that government will always be by the side of the farmers through all the challenges.
3: We wanted you to know that, first of all, we are always by your side. One thing about the People's Progressive Party, Civic, we will never leave your side. We will always be by your side. We'll always be here walking this journey with you.
2: President Ali's opening statement set the tone for farmers to share their thoughts on the challenges facing the sector, with many pointing to long-standing issues such as the time it takes for millers to pay them for paddy supplied, challenges with the quality of fertilizer supplied, often by millers who they have no other option but to buy from. There was even a suggestion for the establishment of a rice stabilization fund to offer support to farmers when the price is below what is economical.
4: All the rice farmers, we have a couple of dilemmas going on. And we are all farmers here are aware of this. From sowing to reaping, no farmer here can tell us or say that they are certain about what price they will get after sowing the crop. Every crop, the price fluctuates. And in most cases, for the recent while, the price tends to dip. I'm asking that if the government can create a national paddy fund or rice producers fund, where we put that money into there and we stabilize the paddy price so that when you sow the crop, you don't know, you come up, you get, if it's whatever price we come up with. I'm not going to stick to any price. The people in the industry will decide what price we can look at so that when we sow an acre paddy, if we got 30 bags, for example, you don't know that you get $4,000 a bag. I'm just saying a number. You're certain about that. Because, right, like other people in this country, rice farmers have bills to pay. They have children to send to school. They have maintenance of machinery. And these things we are not certain about. If we can stabilize the price for paddy, that will be a plus.
2: In responding to this farmer, President Ali noted that this was something that has been considered, but the mechanisms for its operation was not supported by farmers, and so it never materialized.
3: And I'm happy that you raised the issue about the price stabilization fund. But the GS point is very important. A stabilization fund must work every time, not only the good time or bad time. So we're ready to say, let's say we put X amount of money. First of all, at the last crop, when we had a consultation, farmers said $3,000 is a baseline price in terms of the cost of production. Let us say you establish a price, and the government in the first crop, when things are bad, decide that we put some money into that fund. And as GS said, when you now get better price on other crop, you have to agree that the surplus comes into the fund. That is how the stabilization fund works, and that requires maturity.
2: While that conversation continues, the task at hand at the Rice Farmers Conference was how should the $3 billion in assistance be used to support farmers through fertilizer assistance, paddy price top-up, or a cash transfer directly to the farmers. The response was unanimous. The majority of farmers voted for the direct transfer of cash to them. President Ali then explained that the method of determining the payout would hinge on the amount of land being cultivated by each farmer. For farmers planting less than 50 acres, they would receive $15,000 per acre, while farmers planting over 50 acres would receive $10,000 per acre.
3: Just for clarity, because I want us to go leave here with clarity, all those who prefer the acreage solution that I outlined, y'all stand up, let me see y'all, y'all stand up. All right, good, so we okay, thank you.
2: The mechanisms and systems for the transfer of the $3 billion to the rice farmers will now begin, with a payout happening in a short while. A strong crop starts with a clean foundation. Before weeds ever see the light of day, Moccasin from UPL is already at work. Moccasin is a selective pre-emergent herbicide that stops weeds during germination, blocking shoot and root growth right in the soil. Applied 24 hours before transplanting to wet or moist soil, Moccasin moves into the topsoil layer for maximum control. 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
5: Well, that's all the time we have on this week's edition of Farming Today, a presentation of Caribbean Chemicals and brought to you in association with the Ministry of Agriculture. I'm your producer and host, Christopher Holder. Until next time then, be good to yourselves and to each other.

the government is encouraging students to connect with nature. During the Art Day exhibition at the Ghana-China Friendship Park on Monday, Minister of Education Sonia Parag urged students to ditch their phones and marvel at the natural environment.

Minister Parag also told students that their generation will be putting Guyana on the map for positive reasons. To attract students to the wonders of the natural world, local agencies came to the park to display their work with nature.

0: Students of Sophia Primary School are now benefiting from improved learning facility following the commissioning of a new wing on Wednesday. The extension includes 9 new classrooms, a headmistress office, deputy headmistress office, and a dedicated auditorium. During the commissioning ceremony, Minister of Education Sonia Parada encouraged students to care for their school environment and maintain cleanliness within the compound.
1: In and out of our school environment, we have to keep our surroundings clean. It is upon us to take pride in our environment. It is upon us when we leave this country that we can say with conviction and with pride that our country is a clean country, but it starts with us. It starts with each one of us. And it starts with all of you. If you see someone litter, tell them it's wrong. Tell them pick it up. You do not litter. Keep your environment clean. Keep your school environment clean.
0: The investment forms part of the government's continued efforts to improve education infrastructure across the country. Minister Parada also warned against violence and bullying in schools while encouraging students to take pride in their surroundings and education. She noted that over the past 5 years, more than 100 new schools have either commenced construction or are nearing completion. According to Minister Parada, the expansion of educational infrastructure is helping to improve access to quality education for children in every region.
1: We are building classrooms, we are building schools. In the last 5 years, over 100 schools have commenced and will be completed, giving access to thousands of children across the country and communities across the country so that children don't have to struggle, parents don't have to struggle with far distances to ensure that their children get an education. And education is very important.
0: The new wing at Sophia Primary, costing $233 million, is expected to provide a more comfortable and modern learning environment for both students and teachers.
2: Welcome to the President's Diary, your weekly journey through leadership in action, where decisions aren't just made, they're lived. 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
3: The head of state was ringside to witness Guyanese boxer Elton Dari make history by capturing the International Boxing Organization Super Bantamweight World title. Dari was up against Tanzania's Salmin Kasim at the Pegasus Hotel and Suites Courtyard on Sunday night. The 40-year-old Dari thrilled patrons and most assuredly the president in a 12-round showdown before being unanimously declared the winner. Dari expressed gratitude to President Ali, crediting him with motivating his return to serious training. The president wrote to CARICOM's chairman and prime minister of St. Kitts and Nevis, Dr. Terence Drew, formally objecting to Venezuela's acting president, Delcy Rodriguez, public display of a brooch that included Guyana's Essequibo region. CARICOM responded swiftly, supporting Guyana's sovereignty and making it clear that community should not be used to advance any claims currently before the ICJ. The head of state has assured hundreds of rice farmers that the government will stand by the industry through the current wave of external economic shocks. Assurance comes as the U.S.-Iranian conflict creates a series of economic convulsions that threaten to impact several sectors, with agriculture among those most exposed.
4: It took a toll on price, and we had to intervene and to give not only the subsidy on fertilizer, but that additional help on every bag of production. From then to now, we have seen what is taking place with markets and the geopolitical situation around the world.
3: Despite this, the president said his government will continue to support farmers across Guyana, announcing $3 billion in relief efforts. The farmers decided the format in which the funds would be extended. From the waterfront strikes of the early 20th century to the blood spilled on the sugar estates in 1948, Guyana's working class has always been at the heart of the country's most defining moments, President Dr. Mohamed Irfan Ali has said. In an early morning address to mark Labor Day, also known as Workers' Day, the president said this year's observance carries particular weight as Guyana marks 60 years of independence.
5: I pray that God continue to bless all the workers of our country, all those who endeavor to use their energies and their strength to make our country better, to make humanity better, to make society better. All those who labor in their homes to keep their families stronger, to take care of their children, and to take care of those around them.
3: Hosting thousands of workers from across sectors at a Labor Day brunch on the lawns of State House on Friday, the head of state noted that his government is focused not only on enhancing the lives of the workforce, but also on creating generous pension plans and access to services that continuously improve livelihoods. Over the next few days, President Ali will be in Houston, Texas, with a delegation of over 100 persons to deliver the keynote address at this year's Offshore Technology Conference. We will be bringing you all of the updates on that, so stay tuned to DPI across all of our platforms.
2: That's a wrap on this edition of President's Diary. Join us again next time as we continue to follow the footsteps of leadership.
3: It is now time for this week's episode of Weekly Digest, a look at what our ministers have been up to across the country. The government's push to strengthen small business development is gaining momentum with the commissioning of a new business incubator center and agro-processing facility in Lethem, Region 9. The $181 million facility, developed by the Ministry of Tourism, Industry and Commerce and implemented through the Small Business Bureau, is designed to support entrepreneurs with training, technical guidance and access to modern agro-processing equipment.
6: Today's expansion marks a significant step forward with new equipment and upgraded systems. This facility now has the capacity to support large-scale agro-processing. This means farmers and entrepreneurs can move beyond selling raw produce to creating value-added goods that are market-ready and competitive both locally and internationally. Our commitment to ensuring these facilities are fully operational is driven by a clear objective: to equip our citizens with the means to generate income, grow their businesses, and build long-term economic resilience.
3: Minister of Human Services and Social Security, Dr. Vindya Prasad, said more attention must be given to employees, particularly regarding their mental health and well-being.
7: It is making sure that the environment is free from every other thing that can impact on us negatively, like sexual exploitation, harassment, and all of those things we don't like to talk about. And I want to say that we are contributing to this through the Ministry of Human Services and Social Security.
3: The National Grade 6 Assessment NGSA examinations began on Wednesday. Students of the New Diamond Grove Primary School received encouraging words from Minister of Education Sonia Parag. Minister Parag urged them to not panic and be calm throughout their examinations.
1: What I've learned is that you just focus on what's there and don't worry about pressures. You just read like you're in class and you're going through one of your papers and you are reading and on trying to understand and focus on your paper. Don't be distracted. Today and tomorrow, these days are not the days to be distracted.
3: Following the annual Occupational Safety and Health Walk on Sunday morning, Minister of Labor and Manpower Planning, Kiyoma Griffith, said more protocols and standards in occupational safety and health will be enforced.
8: We will continue to work with every agency represented here so that all of our workers are protected and that they work in the best environment possible.
3: Minister Griffith reinforced that same message on Wednesday when workplace safety took center stage on Main Street.
9: This year, as we align with the International Labour Organization's theme, we are reminded that occupational safety and health is not optional, It is fundamental. It is the backbone of productivity, dignity, and sustainable national development.
3: Prime Minister Brigadier Retired Mark Phillips said on Tuesday that Guyana has already aligned its systems with international standards amid rapid economic growth. Speaking at the Occupational Safety and Health OSH Symposium 2026 at the Archerton Conference Center, Prime Minister Phillips said as industries expand, safety and mental health must be given priority.
10: Workers who are afforded the space to rest, engage with their families, and maintain a sense of personal stability are healthier, more focused, and far less prone to error. In this way, work-life balance becomes a critical safeguard, directly reinforcing the psychosocial well-being of employees.
3: On Friday, Minister of Health Dr. Frank Anthony arrived in Port Kaituma, Region 1, to commission a new operating suite, digital X-ray machine, maternal and child health building, vector control center, and a maternity waiting home. The district hospital in Region 1 is now better positioned to deliver quality care and services to residents and neighboring communities. The Government of Guyana, through the Ministry of Local Government and Regional Development, on Tuesday distributed 10 garbage compactor trucks to neighborhood democratic councils along the east coast and east bank of Demerara, Region 4. This forms part of the ongoing nationwide rollout to strengthen solid waste management systems. And with that, we have wrapped up another week on Guyana's path to transformation.
11: Join the Honorable Vice President, Dr. Barrett Jagdeo, and Cabinet Ministers on Monday, May 11, from 10 a.m. at the Arthur Chung Conference Center for a public day of engagements. Come, interact. 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
1: 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Welcome to our Saturday evening presentation results. We have 6 exciting games lined up for you this evening. My name is Finda. I'm your hostess for this evening, along with Sherry-Ann. No draw is possible. Prince of our order, meet Mr. C. Sankar. He's representing Zeman Company. Let's begin. 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We start off with the lucky 3 numbers. 7. 0. 0. Over to the Multi-X ball. 3X. Let's recap. Lucky 3 numbers. 7, 0, 0. Multi-X. 3X. Congratulations if you won. 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
1: Pick 2 numbers are multiplier winnings with Pick 2 with Multi-X evening game. We're playing for Saturday, 9th of May, 2026. This is draw number 1, 3, 6, 5. We start off with the pick 2 numbers. 6. And 6. 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

0: 2x, let's recap. Pick two numbers, 6, 6, multi-x, 2x. Congratulations if you won. The fun continues on Monday, 11th of May, 2026, with another draw of pick two with multi-x afternoon game. Sherry-Ann brings you more results.
1: A ticket today could make you rich today.
2: Yes.
1: Just like magic.
3: It is Saturday, the 9th of May, 2026. We are ready to play Draw the Line, so let's have some winners, shall we?
0: Your winning numbers: 16, 21, 6, 9, 14, 15, and 2. Let's take a moment to recap. 16, 21, 6, 9, 14, 15, and 2. Be right back.
1: A ticket today could make you rich today.
2: Yes.
1: Just like magic.
3: Well, tonight you can double your winnings with our Daily Millions game. 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
3: for your winning numbers.

0: 19. The second winning number 22. That third winning number is 20. Breaking away for that fourth winning number. It is 7. One more to go. Here it is at last number 3. Those are your winning Daily Millions numbers. Let's recap. 19, 22, 27, and 3. Stay with us. We're wrapping up with your Lotto Super 6 game.
1: A ticket today could make you rich today.
2: Yes. Just like magic.
0: Well, we can shift your bank account balance with our Lotto Super 6 jackpot of $11 million if you can match all six of tonight's winning numbers. We're playing a Lotto Super 6 game for Saturday, the 9th of May, 2026. 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We begin with 14 as your first winning number. Your second winning number is 19. The third winning number is 2. Your fourth winning number is 20. The fifth winning number, 12. One more to go. And your sixth winning number, 17. Now for your bonus ball. It is 23. Let's take a moment to recap those winning Lotto Super 6 numbers, starting with 14, 19, 2, 20, 12, and 17. Your bonus ball number is 23. Your free ticket letter is N. Congrats to all of our winners this evening. 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And of course, we'd love for you to join us on Monday, the 11th of May, 2026, to play your daily lottery games. 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Bye-bye for now. 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Multi-X ball is 2X. 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

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But your obligation lies right here. It's unkind to leave her undone. Don't be a blasted ungrateful son. Now after all is

wapchan na wij ik Radio Aisharton kuatpan gayana pardan unau at aiji. From the land of the Wapichan people, Radio Aisharton is relaying the voice of Guyana.

A very good day to you, and welcome to Album of the Day. On this program, we put the spotlight on our artists and our music of yesteryear, music that have touched and influenced our lives. On today's program, we have Mark Holder on the radio stage. Mark Holder, a Guyanese singer of international acclaim, was based in Canada. He was recognized as a pioneer of Caribbean music and was well known for songs such as Something of Value and Hold On to Your First Love. He had over the decades toured several countries and performed alongside artists such as Eddie Grant, Bob Marley, Aretha Franklin, and the Mighty Sparrow. So whether you will be reliving memories or hearing his music for the first time, get ready for a trip down memory lane with Mark Holder. Oh, wow.

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You heard Something of Value, Hold On to Your First Love, and Love Beats in My Heart. We continue now with My Girl, Mixed Up Man, and Drift Away.

You have been listening to Album of the Day, and our featured artist was Mark Holder, a Guyanese singer of international acclaim who was based in Canada and who had over the decades toured several countries and performed alongside artists such as Eddie Grant, Bob Marley, Aretha Franklin, and the Mighty Spyro. We leave you now with You Are So Beautiful and Children of Guyana. I am Colin Charles.

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This and every Sunday, we're bringing to you Gospel Showcase. We're sitting down with Guyana's best gospel ministers to talk about their music and their walk with God. 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It's a testimony. I want

0: 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We're celebrating 60 years of independence in true patriotic style, honoring our journey as one people, one nation, with one destiny. 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

Honorable Vice President Dr. Barrett Jagdeo and Cabinet Ministers on Monday, May 11, from 10 a.m. at the Arthur Chung Conference Center for a public day of engagements. 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

0: Wapchan nawij ik Radio Aisharton kuatpan Guyana pardan unawat aiji. 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
1: Join the Honorable Vice President, Dr. Barrett Jagdeo, and Cabinet Ministers on Monday, May 11, from 10 a.m. at the Arthur Chung Conference Center for a public day of engagements. 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

Honorable Vice President Dr. Barrett Jagdeo and Cabinet Ministers on Monday, May 11, from 10 a.m. at the Arthur Chung Conference Center for a public day of engagements. 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

0: joined the Honourable Vice President, Dr. Bharat Jagdeo, and Cabinet Ministers on Monday, May 11, from 10 a.m. at the Arthur Chung Conference Center for a public day of engagements. 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
1: All right, party time, people. 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This is party time and the vibes are still on full blast. 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Let's go again!
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joined the Honourable Vice President, Dr. Barrett Jackdeo, and Cabinet Ministers on Monday, May 11, from 10 a.m. at the Arthur Chung Conference Center for a public day of engagements. 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Bring a relative, neighbor, or friend.

0: And just like that, the party reaches its final tune. Thanks for vibing with me on Party Time, where the music stays sweet and the energy stays high. And if you miss it, don't worry. We'll be back to do it all again. Until next time, stay safe, stay blessed, and keep the music loud. Party Time out.
1: Wapchan na wish ik Radio Aisharton kuatpan gayana pardan unaw at Aiji. 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

0: It's 7.06 GMT. This is Weekend Live from the BBC World Service with me, Rebecca Kesby, and our guests on the programme today. Mark McKinnon is here, Canadian foreign correspondent for the Globe and Mail newspaper. And Rachel Kite is with us in the studio, special representative on climate for the British government, as well as being a professor of climate policy at the University of Oxford. Let's head straight to Russia this hour, where the annual Victory Day commemorations are getting underway, marking the Allied victory over Nazi Germany back in World War II. It's known as the Great Patriotic War in Russia. Usually there's an enormous military parade through Red Square, often showcasing the very latest Russian military hardware. But it's been scaled right back this year, we're told, for security concerns and fears that Ukraine might try to disrupt the events. But President Trump has announced on social media that he's personally brokered a 3-day ceasefire between Ukraine and Russia, which is believed to have come into effect now. Both countries accused each other of violating separate ceasefires in the lead up to today's events. It is just about getting underway now. We can see pictures here in the studio of the parade. Earlier, we caught up with our Russia editor, Steve Rosenberg, who is there, and he told us how things will be different this year.
1: Well, I think the parade today is going to feel very different from the kind of Victory Day parades I've seen before in previous years on Red Square. Yes, there'll be lots of soldiers marching across the square, but what we won't see are the tanks, the ballistic missiles, the rocket launchers, all the sort of military hardware that usually Moscow puts on show on May the 9th to sort of flex its muscles and project power on the world stage. Everything's been scaled back, and that's because in the run-up to Victory Day and to the parade, Russia has been concerned that the parade could be targeted by Ukraine. And so fewer guests have been invited, fewer journalists have been allowed to be on Red Square. Everything's been scaled down. Having said that, on the eve of the parade, Donald Trump proposed a 3-day ceasefire to Russia and Ukraine. Both Moscow and Kiev, it seems, have agreed to that. And from what we're hearing, President Zelensky says that Ukraine will not be targeting Red Square. If that is the case, then that will come as a big relief, I think, to the Russian authorities and to President Putin, who will be on Red Square. He's expected, as normal, to make a speech. We don't know what he's going to say, but the whole event today is going to be shorter than in previous years.
2: Слава народу победителю! С праздником! С днем великой победы! Ура!

0: the Soviet victory over Nazi Germany in World War II really is the foundation stone of the kind of Russian national idea that Vladimir Putin has shaped in recent years. So, you know, the basis of Putinism, if you like, is to project power. Victory in 1945 was taken by the Kremlin as the cornerstone of this sort of national idea or national ideology. So when you scale back on Victory Day, when you leave out the tanks and you leave out the military hardware, that sort of sends the kind of message that the Kremlin doesn't really want to send to a domestic audience and to a global audience. And some people might perceive that as an embarrassment, as a sign of weakness. Now, I was reading some of the Russian papers earlier this week. They've been trying to make the point that, well, it doesn't matter that we haven't got any tanks or missiles on display. In previous years, if you go back maybe 20 years or into Soviet times, there were very few Victory Day parades, actually, on May the 9th. However, I think, you know, chatting to Russians in the run-up to the parade, some people were surprised that there's going to be no big military display today, no hardware. One person said to me, well, I can understand, you know, in the current circumstances, security concerns. However, it shows that we're frightened of something, she told me, and that's not a good look.
1: That's our Russia editor, Steve Rosenberg, speaking to us a short time ago before the ceremony kicked off. And we heard some sound effects as we were hearing from him there. They were from last year. This is what it sounds like this year. This is all live coming from Red Square in Moscow at the moment.
2: Здравствуйте, товарищи!
1: There we go. So you can hear there thousands of troops. They're all looking very smart. But Mark McKinnon, this is very different, isn't it? There's a lot of personnel, but no hardware at all. And you've reported from these events in the past.
3: Yeah, it is very clear the differences. You know, anyone who's watched one of these on television is used to seeing sort of these giant intercontinental ballistic missile launchers and tanks rolling across the cobblestones here. And this year, you know, we're seeing the defense minister and the head of the army riding in some Soviet-era limousines right now. And behind them will be, you know, the goose-stepping soldiers of previous years. But, you know, as Steve's report sort of suggested, what's really, you know, hard to understate here is how important Putin and the Kremlin have made Victory Day. It really is, as one analyst I spoke to this week called it, a secular Easter. In Russia, it is sort of the most important holiday, you know, with the possible exception of New Year's Eve. You could have a debate there, but in terms of like the central, you know, what is Putinism? What does he represent? They didn't have an ideology, so they glommed on to, well, we're the people who beat the Nazis, and therefore we're the good guys, and you know, to you know, 60, 80 years later, to be afraid to sort of display your hardware because of what was perceived as tiny Ukraine and their drones. It is, you know, a David and Goliath story, absolutely.
1: So what does it tell us then that we're not seeing the hardware, which in years gone by, I mean, right back to the 80s, was intended to be really intimidating? Does this look intimidating to you?
3: This is not intimidating, and even a year ago, they were able to parade their troops and tanks, or the tanks and their missiles, on Red Square. But there's been a series of long-range Ukrainian drone attacks, increasingly accurate, increasingly getting through Russia's air defenses, which, you know, they have to cover the entire country. You know, I'm not a military expert, but, what you know, before the ceasefire was declared, my bet, you know, privately had been that all of Russia's air defenses would be gathered around the capital and we'd see some very successful Ukrainian drone strikes elsewhere. This ceasefire must, you know, for 72 hours or however long it lasts, will be very welcome in Ukraine. They get 3 days off of the air raid sirens, etc., in Kyiv. But for Putin, he really needed this ceasefire even more desperately because this, like I said, this event is so important for him. And I think it was getting to the point where perhaps he was afraid to stand on Red Square.
1: Well, that's really interesting, isn't it? I mean, briefly, there have been reports that his own security is at risk. I mean, surely it is from Ukraine. But I mean, what does that tell us that we're even hearing those stories now?
3: Absolutely. And he's, you know, there's been this leaked European intelligence document that I've seen, which, you know, refers to escalated, paranoid security precautions being taken by, you know, by his chefs. Even his chefs and his bodyguards are under surveillance right now. So that's the level of paranoia.
1: Oh, he's just... actually, this is a good moment. Here is President Putin addressing the crowd. Let's just listen. Actually, that's not President Putin, I don't think, but he is on the stage there just meeting the defense minister. And it's the defense minister we can hear now. A handshake there, and President Putin takes to the stage. We stick with this for a little bit just to hear the opening remarks. I don't know how good your Russian is these days, Mark. You may be able to tell us what he's saying.
3: I don't know if you want live translation here.
1: No pressure.
4: Дорогие граждане России, дорогие ветераны, товарищи солдаты и матросы, сержанты и старшины, мичманы и прапорщики, товарищи офицеры, генералы и адмиралы.
3: At this point, he's just sort of greeting everyone there, you know, sort of addressing the veterans, the comrades, soldiers, etc. Just the opening remarks here. Congratulating them on the victory day.
1: He's looking pretty serious. We've got a Russian speaker on the team today, so we're going to keep across this. And if he says anything controversial or very important, we shall certainly come back to it, Mark. But thank you for that spontaneous translation. Yeah, very good. We'll keep watching that for you there here on Weekend. Now then, one of the big concerns of the current crisis over the Strait of Hormuz is the fertiliser. Around one third of the world's fertiliser, or at least its component chemicals, normally comes through the Strait, and farmers all over the world depend on it. There are fears that if the war and the blockage continues, we could be facing a food shortage time bomb. It is planting season in the Northern Hemisphere, which grows at least 60% of the world's state.

0: switch entirely to organic farming. The initiative started over two decades ago, and by about 2016, the whole state was certified as 100% organic. Dr. Sundar Ann Balagan leads the Sikkim Organic Farming Development Agency, and he told me how they did it.
1: We provided the farmers with infrastructure for producing their own on-farm inputs. So we provided them with vermicompost pits, rural compost pits, and maybe azolla ponds and so on and so forth to the farmers.
0: So you involve the whole community then as well, which is also positive.
1: Yes. So this was not just a farmer's engagement. So everybody was involved.
0: And normal households as well, just normal families also being involved.
1: Yes, yes.
0: I mean, there are some challenges with organic farming, though, isn't there? I mean, there's normally slightly lower yields, I think. Often it does take up a bit more land because I suppose you have to make up for the loss in yield. Sikkim is also quite lucky with its climate because it does have good rainfall as well. For other areas that are more arid or dry, would that be a difficulty or maybe an area that doesn't have the land to devote to farming?
1: Yeah, this has been a point of debate that organic farming yields less and it requires more area to produce the same quantum. This has been an issue, but of course there are yield penalties in certain cases, maybe, but that is not major. But over a period of time, it stabilizes, and in certain areas, the yield has been close to the conventional yields.
0: And what kind of crops does it lend itself to?
1: We cultivate a lot of crops like cereals, pulses, oil seeds, fruits, vegetables, spices. We grow almost all the crops, but in limited quantities because our state is very small and we allocate areas for various crops. So we do not get sufficient area for growing in huge quantity.
0: And why was organic farming such a priority for Sikkim? Was it because of the health benefits or because you didn't want to be dependent on chemical fertilizer? What was the instigation for it?
1: So the decision for going organic was not a single reason. So one was the health benefits that the government wanted to provide to the citizens. The other was to conserve biodiversity of the state. You must be aware that Sikkim falls under one of the biodiversity hotspots of the world. So we want to conserve the biodiversity. And Sikkim was one of the pioneering states that came up with so many green initiatives. So the decision flows from those requirements.
0: So the current crisis in the Middle East, the Strait of Hormuz, is making a lot of governments actually think about their dependency on chemical fertilizer. What advice would you have for any other administrations thinking about going down this road? And what kind of political commitment does it take to scale up a project like this?
1: See, our experience has been based on long-term interventions. It was not something achieved over a year or two. It took almost two decades for us to reach where we are. So that tells us that it's a long-term planning and political will has to be there. At the same time, engage all the stakeholders, not just farmers.
0: And as I mentioned earlier, Sikkim does enjoy a temperate climate, good rainfall. Is this kind of farming possible in drier areas that don't have the natural advantage that Sikkim does?
1: Yes, of course. This is going to be advantageous to those areas that are maybe drier or that use very limited inputs. Yes, it is possible.
0: And that was Dr. Sundar Ann Balagan there, who leads the Sikkim Organic Farming Development Agency. Rachel Kite, listening to that as climate envoy, of course, for the UK government. I mean, it's such a positive story, isn't it? And it does show what is possible if the political will is there.
2: Yeah, absolutely. But I think the key in what Sikkim did is that they took a long-term perspective, right? So it's a long view. And that the crisis that we're now living through

0: no short-term solutions to this. And so we're finding now that a number of countries are, it's a compound crisis. So the urea and the other feedstock that they need for fertilizers is stuck in the Strait of Hormuz. There are no fertilizer stockpiles, no country stockpiles fertilizer. That's probably one of the things that we need to do going forward. Also, the gas supplies are affected. And so for countries that need the gas for their own domestic production, they're sort of hit twice. And so Sri Lanka, Bangladesh, India, Egypt, Pakistan, Ethiopia, Kenya are really in very difficult positions. And of course, it's the planting season now as well. So that leads to food insecurity. And then, of course, some of these countries are debt stressed as well. So, you know, you have a fertilizer price spike that leads to greater food impact. Import bills, that leads to domestic subsidies, so you're spending more. That leads you to a greater current account deficit. That puts you in trouble with the IMF. That then gives you foreign exchange problems, and that makes your debt stress go up. So I think that the short term, there are no short term solutions. So you've got to build up your stockpiles. That's the lesson, should have been learned in 2022 when Russia invaded Ukraine, where we had a similar problem. And then over the medium term, diversify your supply away from Strait of Hormuz. Nigeria is the sort of gold standard here because Aliko Dangote, their great industrialist, built a fertilizer plant back in 2022. And they are doing very well at the moment because they're able to supply Brazil and other countries. And then over the long term, can we go to green ammonia, low carbon ammonia, and eventually to biofertilizers? Using nitrogen-fixing microbes, but you've got a plan for that.
1: That's right. And, I mean, as we mentioned, you know, people are talking about this being a ticking time bomb.
0: Yep.
1: And we've seen in the past what food insecurity does. There have been all sorts of riots and political instability linked directly to food insecurity in recent years. Is there something internationally that other countries that maybe won't be as badly affected can do to help those countries that will be most impacted?
0: So first of all, there is a sort of recipe for how to not make it worse. And so the international community, from the World Trade Organization to the IMF and the World Bank, will be urging countries not to put export restrictions on. So the tendency is to like, OK, I want to keep whatever I've got. But that just makes the supply even more disrupted to countries that import all of, like countries like Egypt and Jordan import all of the wheat for their bread. And if bread prices go up, you have people out on the street. So no export restrictions. And then, you know, I think that there needs to be packages of financial support to countries so that they can access the food stocks that they need as they go through food crisis. So we kind of know how to respond, but it's going to be a global crisis much larger than the one we had in 2022 when Russia invaded Ukraine.
1: But briefly ending on a positive note, I mean, Sikkim does show us how it's possible if there's a will and a way. And even as he'd said, our expert there, in hostile environments.
0: Yeah, so we have to pivot away from our dependency on fossil fuels, not just for electricity and heating and cooling and everything, but also because of the role that they play in our food security.
1: Rachel, thank you so much. While we've been discussing that, the events go on in Moscow. I think we can fade up a little bit of the sound. There was some lovely music happening and is now finished. But Mark McKinnon has been listening to that while we were talking. What did Mr. Putin say? Anything interesting?
2: I could have told you before what he was going to say, and it wouldn't have been too different. He said what he says almost every year, which is to draw this parallel between fighting the Nazis in the Second World War and the war in Ukraine, which has obviously been a canard since the start, the idea that they're somehow liberating Ukraine from a fascism that doesn't exist. And as close as he came to addressing the obvious shortfalls on display in this year's parade was he was referring to, you know, Russia as a country of victors, and, you know, we are, you know, which I think was sort of trying to rally national morale. We're going to win this war,
1: right?
2: Even though it clearly doesn't feel like it at the moment.
1: And how did you think he looked from a body language point of view? Because, I mean, he likes to kind of arrive at these parades with a lot of kind of chutzpah, doesn't he? Did he carry that off today?
2: To me, he looked like he always looked, which is, you know, in this way he's looked for the 25 years I've been interacting with him and covering him. you know, a lot more Botox. And but, you know, he didn't. There was no obvious limp. He looked vigorous. He looked like Vladimir Putin.
1: And it definitely was him, not a stand-in.
2: I believe so. I've never been. You know, I'm sure that they take incredible security precautions, but he looked like the same Putin I've been in the room with many years ago.
1: I mean, I don't know whether you've been watching this, Rachel, at all, and the fact that, you know, they've had this this ceasefire, because it does seem as if the security is an issue. I mean, what we have seen in recent months is the Ukrainians attacking much further into Russia than they have been doing. And, you know, some Russian civilians, I think, have been killed. And there's certainly been a lot of criticism about attacks on the oil, which has caused environmental damage, some have said, inside Russia. Is that an issue for the Ukrainians?
0: Yeah, I mean, I think Ukraine's ability to hit Russia in Russia obviously has an impact on how Russians feel the war, right? Obviously, the Ukrainians are going through, you know, living hell for the last 4 years. But we're also watching the technology develop in front of our eyes, right? So we've now got, and that's globalizing because of the use of drones now that we see in the Middle East. So we're well beyond the point of humans being in the kill chain of some of these technologies. And I think Ukraine's ability to hit Russia where it hurts, you know, what that effect that has on the population and their views of things. I mean, Mark would know better than me.
1: Yeah.
2: Well, just on the idea of these sort of killer robots, I mean, there was a development in the last few weeks where Ukraine claimed to have captured a village entirely using automated systems.
1: That's right. And took soldiers that surrendered as well.
2: Mm-hmm. Yeah, exactly. I mean, but anyone who's watched Battlestar Galactica knows this doesn't end well for us. you know, a great moment, though, for the Ukrainians who have used technology to sort of cover their manpower and military deficiencies that looked insurmountable at the start of this war.
1: And are now leading the world in it, and indeed taking it to the Middle East, as we've also seen in recent times. Well, do stay with us. Lots more to come from Mark McKinnon and Rachel Kite. I don't think we'll ask you to do any more spontaneous translating, Mark, but you never know. Keep listening, because you don't know what might be coming up next. Although we do know next is the news, so stay tuned for that.
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4: The oceans are all connected. So how's it possible that along some coastlines the sea level is changing faster than others? In the Philippines, that question really matters.
5: There are places experiencing like 3 to 4 times the global sea level rise that we have.
4: Scientists measure the seas from space. Communities measure them on their doorsteps.
6: When the water level rises, when it's high tide, the water goes up to my knee inside their house.
7: In somewhere like Manila, which is a huge city with millions of residents and lots of buildings, that's going to be a huge challenge, right?
5: There's no more space. There's no more space moving back.
3: CrowdScience. How are sea levels rising faster in some places? Monday at 8:30 and 12:30 GMT.
1: Still to come, we'll get the latest on the hantavirus outbreak as the affected cruise ship is due to dock in the Canaries today. Plus, the enduring and global appeal of Iron Maiden as a new documentary on the band is released. And Sir David Attenborough, 100 years on planet Earth, will go live to the Himalayas and to one broadcaster who was inspired by him. It's all coming up here on Weekend after the news.
8: BBC News with Moira Alderson. A 3-day ceasefire between Russia and Ukraine appears to have broadly come into effect. The truce was announced by Donald Trump. President Zelensky has ordered his forces not to attack an annual parade in Moscow, which commemorates the defeat of Nazi Germany in the Second World War. Peter Major is to be sworn in as Hungary's new prime minister. His pro-European Tisza party won a landslide election victory last month. He's replacing Viktor Orban, who's been in power for 16 years. The British Prime Minister Keir Starmer is resisting calls to resign after his Labour Party suffered heavy election losses on Thursday. More than 20 Labour MPs have asked him to set out a timetable to step down. Satellite images have detected a suspected oil spill near Iran's main oil hub, Karg Island. It's not clear what caused the spill, which covers about 50 square kilometres. Police in Sri Lanka say a prominent Buddhist monk has been arrested on suspicion of sexually abusing an 11-year-old girl. Palegama Hemarathana is the most senior Buddhist cleric accused of such an offence. Spanish government ministers and the head of the World Health Organization are due to travel to the Canary Islands today to prepare for the arrival of a cruise ship at the centre of an outbreak of hantavirus. Some residents have protested against the vessel's arrival. Officials in the US state of California say General Motors has agreed to pay nearly $13 million to settle claims it illegally sold motorist data without their knowledge. The data came from a subscription-based communication system. Mexico's president says there's been no final decision on a proposal to end the school year early because of the Football World Cup and extreme heat. The education ministry's plan had angered parents and teacher unions. It would see the school year cut by an entire month, with classes ending on June the 5th. BBC News.
1: You're listening to Weekend Live from the BBC World Service in London with me, Rebecca Kesby, and our guests today, Rachel Kite, Special Representative on Climate for the British Government, as well as being a professor at Oxford University, and Mark McKinnon, Canadian Foreign Correspondent for The Globe and Mail. Now, let's find out what's happening with the cruise ship that we've all been obsessed with in the past few days. The Spanish government has sent ministers and the head of the World Health Organization are due to travel to the island of Tenerife in the Canary Islands today to prepare for the arrival of a Dutch cruise ship at the centre of an outbreak of hantavirus. The MV Hondius is expected to arrive sometime over this weekend. There have been some protests against the arrival of the ship by local residents. The World Health Organization said on Thursday that the outbreak of hantavirus on board is not the start of a pandemic, and the UN Health Organization is also saying that the risk to public health is low and is not the same situation as COVID-19 6 years ago because hantavirus spreads through very close intimate contact. Nonetheless, local people are a bit worried about this. Let's speak to Professor Devi Schreeder, who's Chair of Global Public Health at the University of Edinburgh. She joins us live. Professor, thanks so much for coming on. Can you put this into some scientific context for us? Because obviously people are a bit worried that this could be get to be something bigger than it currently is.
9: Yeah, so hantavirus is a disease that we've known about for several decades. We do see actually like hundreds of thousands of cases every year, largely in China and largely in rural populations because its usual transmission is from rodents, think of rats or mice and their droppings, to humans. What makes this unusual is it happened on a cruise ship. It happened, you know, with not a clear public health authority of how you're going to respond when with nationalities from across the world and people who have been on flights and kind of traveling all over. So that's, I think, what's captured world health lines rather than an outbreak of this disease itself, which has happened in the past and which continues to happen.
1: Right, but this is a particular strain, isn't it? It's thought it's the Andes strain, which is found in Argentina, where this ship actually set sail from. And so I think that's why people are worried that it is one of those strains that does transmit from person to person.
9: Completely. And that is what's really worrying, because obviously if it was another strain, we know that as long as you isolated people from the key source, you'd be fine. But human to human is really tricky. I think, again, what we've seen is previous human to human outbreaks of this, and there was one, I think, with over 30 people in Argentina previously, have been contained, obviously through public health measures. You can't do nothing, but through those who are, infected and unwell, isolated, and those who have been in close contact, quarantined. So that's what they're following right now for these passengers. The worrying thing, obviously, is people have been on flights and have been in contact with others, before actually these procedures were put into place. And so I think the next few days we'll just find out, are there onwards contacts who have been infected, like people on these flights? We still don't know that. And that will be the key signal to whether it is transmissible enough to spread to you if you were sitting next to someone on a plane, or actually does it really, really require close contact, similar to other diseases where you actually need to have droplets or someone to kind of in your face. And that would mean that fortunately, hopefully, could be contained in the next few weeks.
1: Understood. Professor, I want to bring in our panel, Mark McKinnon and Rachel Kite. I guess we've all still got a bit of collective trauma because of COVID, so we're all a little bit jumpy about these sorts of diseases.
2: Yeah, I don't know if Professor Sridhar will remember me, but I'm not a science correspondent, but we spoke quite regularly over the phone during the pandemic. So I'm having a bit, just hearing your voice again is sort of sending me back.
10: Getting trauma.
2: Yeah, exactly. but I mean, your message is much more reassuring this time, it seems to me. When will we know this is over? When can we stop worrying about the people that were on this cruise ship?
9: Well, I think the key thing I'm looking for, at least, is do we see onwards transmission past key contacts on the cruise ship? Like, do we see people who are not really that linked, we call secondary contacts? And we haven't yet seen that. To confirm, there was a flight attendant, the KLM flight attendant, that was suspected, and we were all kind of holding our breath, like, is she going to test positive? And she tested negative. And obviously, the early symptoms are very similar. I mean, the other thing that's really tricky with this, which I think is why we're being careful, is the long incubation period.
1: Yes. Mm-hmm.
9: So we won't know for 6 or 7 weeks about, are there more cases? I think we will see more cases. It's just the question, will it be, you know, several dozens, several hundreds, or will it be just a couple more?
1: Right, because it could be up to 8 weeks, I think, it can take to develop, can't it? Rachel, I mean, I suppose one positive thing that came out of COVID is we are all better educated now about these sort of transmissible diseases and how to deal with them in terms of public health.
0: Yeah, I think that collective trauma means that we're obviously on alert. We understand the transmissibility, human to human, but also the way in which we interact with nature and how the viruses and other things can spread. And of course, with the change in weather patterns, you know, that's becoming a different phenomenon in different parts of the world. I think the next step is then, you know, as the Secretary General of the UN always talks about, ending the war with nature, because as we intrude into where nature and we interact with nature differently, whether it's with animal species or with the sort of moving into what used to be pristine natural environments, that's where a lot of these diseases actually originate. So our approach to one health, right, human health, animal health and planetary health, is going to have to become a much bigger part of policy going forward.
1: It's all connected. Professor, thank you so much for joining us live on the line. And your message is not to worry too much at this stage, which is reassuring for us all, I think.
9: Exactly. And just wait and watch. It might change in the next couple of days, but so far all the signals are positive in terms of the response.
1: Good to speak to you. Thank you so much for joining us live from Edinburgh. That's Professor Devi Sridhar there from the University of Edinburgh. Now then, bit of a gear shift now, and a proper treat for metal fans, because a new documentary called Iron Maiden: Burning Ambition is out. It follows the ups and downs of the band's five-decade career and includes contributions from Maiden fans all over the world. And we're very proud to announce that a couple of those fans featured in the film are regular panellists right here on Weekend. And we can hear from one of them now, who you might recognise.
11: Hello, my name is Lina Khatib. I'm a political analyst who usually focuses on the geopolitics of the Middle East. But today, I want to talk about my passion, heavy metal music.

0: I discovered heavy metal when I was a teenager in Lebanon, having grown up in civil war.
1: It's been going on like this for more than 3 hours now. The bullets ricocheting off the walls around me, the building is literally trembling with the blasts as the mortars and rockets are fired, and the sound of...
0: Discovering heavy metal was a revelation. When you grow up in a situation where your life is threatened all the time, happy songs don't seem to really cut it. Growing up in Civil War Lebanon, heavy metal was the only thing that made sense.

0: I am grateful that Iron Maiden asked me to appear in their documentary Burning Ambition. And in the film, I talk about growing up in wartime Lebanon during the Lebanese Civil War. And discovering Iron Maiden in 1992. Of course, Iron Maiden had been around for a long time before that. But to me, as a teenager, that was when I first found the band. And in particular, when I listened to the first Iron Maiden album I encountered, which is Fear of the Dark. The album appealed to me in so many ways, because not just musically, because it's catchy, but also in terms of the lyrics. Some of the songs on that album really, I felt in a very, very subjective way, reflected what I was going through, reflected my childhood, reflected the war dynamics around me, reflected how I was feeling. And then you have the song Fear of the Dark itself.
1: Fear of the dark. I have a phobia that someone's always there.
0: Where there's a lyric that says, I have a constant fear that something's always near. But instead of the phobia that is described in the song, I thought to myself, well, actually, the fear is a very realistic risk assessment. Very few metal fans out there are fans of only one band. My formative years were defined by a number of bands. My first love was actually a hard rock band, which is Guns N' Roses. And I remember listening to their song Civil War, and that really blew me away. Some of the lyrics there really described all the anger I had against the corrupt politicians who were leading Lebanon's civil war. The lyrics in Guns N' Roses' Civil War say, look at the leaders we followed, look at the lies we've swallowed, and now I don't want to hear no more. And if anything described my teen angst, that was it. And then there was Metallica.

listening to a song like For Whom the Bell Tolls, again, echoing a similar sentiment as far as I was concerned. You know, a lyric that says, for example, for a hill men would kill, why they do not know. It really reflected the senselessness of the war around me. And of course, the highlight from And Justice for All by Metallica is the song One.

0: People in the political analysis circle are frequently surprised when they find out I listen to heavy metal. And that's unfortunately because a lot of people have stereotypical perceptions of what heavy metal is. They think it's just loud music. But actually, heavy metal music itself is very sophisticated. And the lyrics don't tend to be about, mainstream subjects. They sometimes are very profound. And so I urge anyone who has not engaged with heavy metal, but is interested in songs that are profound in commenting on sociopolitical dynamics, to really check out some of this repertoire.
1: Fantastic. That was Lebanese weekend regular Lena Khatib then. I did say we had a treat for metal fans. Lots of headbanging here in the studio. Now then, what do we think of this, Rachel and Mark? Rachel, I mean, Iron Maiden is one of those bands which really does have global appeal. It's been criticised over the years for satanic lyrics and that gruesome mascot Eddie, which is that sort of decomposing zombie figure which is on all the merchandise. What is the appeal, do you think, of Iron Maiden and metal generally?
2: I have a niece who's a metalhead, which sort of confounds me. I've never been, though I respect the music. But I mean, I think, well, first of all, good things can come out of East London, right? This is one of Leighton's, I think, proudest exports. But I think that music connects you. I mean, I grew up, in the late 70s, 80s in Britain. So punk was my expression of my anger or frustration at Thatcher's Britain in those days. And so I connect very much to Lena Khatib's sort of expression of it. And I think globally, music is an outlet, right? Mm. So, I mean, what I do when I'm sitting in sort of rather dull negotiations, sorry to announce that some of the negotiations are dull, is I just sort of look at people and I try to think, okay, where do you connect? And I try to work out what everybody's walk-on music should be.
1: And what their theme tune would
2: be. Yeah, yeah. What would they walk onto stage to? I won't tell you what my walk-on music is, but...
1: I think you should.
2: The Walls Come Tumbling Down by the Style Council.
1: Oh, okay.
2: So, but yeah, I think it's a way for us to express ourselves. And I think it's, you know, for a war-torn country like the Lebanon, I mean, I hope that there are lots of people in Lebanon listening to metal right now.
1: Yeah. Yeah, it's one way to deal with things. Mark, I've interviewed Lena many times. I never knew she was a metal head. are there any musical secrets you'd like to share with her?
3: That's a trap of a question. I was going to say that, her remarks about how only heavy metal made sense in the Civil War Lebanon resonated, because when I got to Moscow and Kyiv and these places that were behind the Iron Curtain, I was amazed at the lingering popularity of Ozzy Osbourne, of Deep Purple, of Iron Maiden. They still were touring, still are touring, and selling out arenas, because I think it was the same thing. When you're in this sort of trapped in this colourless society, just shouting makes a lot of sense.
1: Mm. It is kind of timeless though, right? This kind of music?
3: Yeah, apparently so. I mean, growing up, I didn't actually, for me, Iron Maiden and Eddie, the aforementioned creative zombie there, was just a patch on the jean jackets of the tough kids in school. I didn't actually know what it meant beyond that. It wasn't, mainstream Canadian radio, which I was listening to. If you want to hear my dirty secret, that was, listening to too much of sort of top 40 pop growing up.
1: Nothing to be ashamed of there, Mark. Nothing indeed. Now then, as regular listeners to BBC World Service will know, we've been celebrating the 100th birthday of Sir David Attenborough all this week, Britain's beloved wildlife broadcaster and environmentalist. Sir David continues to bring us documentaries on wildlife from around the world, and actually on the BBC at the moment there's a nature series based on our own back gardens. From Life on Earth in the 1970s to the Blue Planet series of recent years, David Attenborough has inspired us with his enthusiasm, his knowledge, and of course that very distinctive voice.
4: Rattlesnakes. This is the Western Diamondback. No animal alive can excel these creatures when it comes to finding, stalking, and dispatching their victims.
5: Sir David Attenborough.
6: I'm in Iceland. This fantastic fountain of fire rising 200 feet or so into the air behind me is molten rock.
5: he talks with his body. He doesn't just stand and present with a microphone. He's animated, he's interesting, he's engaging.
1: Well, there was a huge celebration for him at London's Royal Albert Hall last night, featuring music from some of his best-known programmes. A Message from the King as well was included, and art culture editor Katie Razzle was there. But if you
7: close your eyes... Sitting in the Royal Box, the 100-year-old was celebrated with a night of orchestral music and performances from musicians who've collaborated on his programmes. Bastille, Sigur Rós. There were highlights from Sir David's 70 years of broadcasting, including his famous encounter with mountain gorillas, and for the world's best-loved nature presenter, A Message from the King.
8: I wish you a very happy 100th birthday.
7: In a special film tribute, after an attempt to deliver the King's birthday card is thwarted, it's appropriately left to a relay of furry friends to ensure His Majesty's letter reaches Sir David. The Prince of Wales was there to celebrate Sir David's profound influence.
9: Thank you for your wisdom, your kindness, your dedication, and for reminding us always of the wonder of the world we call home. A very happy 100th birthday.
7: The evening ended with a standing ovation that brought a smiling Sir David to his feet. And the centenarian, who is seen as the voice of nature, was treated to 5,000 rapturous voices belting out a happy birthday.
1: It was a wonderful festival indeed. That's the BBC's Katie Razzle there. Well, Sir David Attenborough's documentaries, made, of course, with the BBC Natural History Unit, have inspired so many around the world, including our next guest. Sandesh Kadur is an Indian filmmaker and photographer and author whose films have featured on the BBC, National Geographic as well, and the Discovery Channel. And I'm delighted to say he joins us live from Ladakh in the majestic Himalayas. Sandesh, where do we find you? What are you up to?
10: Well, thank you so much for having me on this program. And it must have been quite a night last night at the Royal Albert Hall. And wishing Sir David a happy 100th year. That's so incredible. I am here all the way up in the Himalaya, and I cannot believe that I'm on a live radio broadcast with you right now.
1: Well, the pleasure's all ours. What are you filming up there? Which creature are you focusing on at the moment?
10: All the creatures that Sir David has taught us so much about. So right now, I'm all filming leopards up in the high mountains. We just...
1: You're just cutting out. We're going to try and improve that line. I think you said snow leopards is what you're focusing on at the moment. So we're hoping to improve the quality of that line and hear more about it. But Mark and Rachel, I'm sure you can't have failed to notice some of the tributes going to David Attenborough this week. They've been absolutely everywhere. Your thoughts on his work?
2: Yeah, I was able to watch the birthday party in the Albert Hall last night. And, I mean, it's the voice, right? There's this passion which brings you in, but there's also a humility, because he talks about, you know, as humans, we're just one species amongst others, which I think is really propelling. And then go try to watch a clip of it, because there's this scene where they showed clips of his work, where the snakes chase the iguanas on the Galapagos Islands. I've seen that before. I was still terrified watching these snakes try to chase down a baby iguana. So, you know, it's iconic television, and it's moved, as Prince William said, it's moved generations to action. And we need more of that.
1: Well, he has been a very vocal on what needs to happen. So he is a bit of an activist, in fact. He's made several speeches at the UN and so on about this too.
3: Absolutely. I think it says it all that at the age of 100, he somehow took over social media this week. I'm not sure he's aware of it even. But all of a sudden, you know, Instagram feeds and the such were just filled with sort of his greatest hits, you know, meeting the mountain gorillas and somehow finding a way to communicate with them. Encountering a lost tribe, I think it was in New Guinea, and you know that sort of legacy. I think he's semi-retired now. I'm not actually sure.
1: I don't think he is, okay. Mark. No, I mean, I think the message is he's not retiring.
3: Okay.
1: I mean,
3: incredible.
1: He's had a few really powerful documentaries out in the past couple of years. I thought he looked in the peak of health last night, and I'm told he's not retiring. I mean, he's not even thinking about it.
2: Yeah, he's still doing voiceovers. Yeah.
1: He's still doing it, yeah.
3: Amazing.
1: Yeah. And so, I mean, we're still trying to get to Sandesh, who's in, I mean, come on, he's in the Himalayas. I think we can cut some slack on the fact that the line isn't too good. But he was one of those who contributed last night with his little tribute to Sir David. We also heard from Leonardo DiCaprio as well, the Prince of Wales, of course. And I'm told Sandesh is back on the line. Sandesh, tell us about the snow leopards.
11: Oh, we've been having an amazing time filming snow leopards up here in the Himalaya. So we just had one that made a kill, and we were filming there for about 7 days.
1: Wow.
11: So that was pretty intense.
1: Are they quite elusive creatures, snow leopards? Are they quite difficult to track?
11: Well, like Sir David says, they are the ghost of the mountains. Mm-hmm. They really are. And it's only now with technology we're actually able to capture them with camera traps and long lenses and be able to get an intimate view of their lives. Otherwise, they are so elusive, people living here in the Himalaya have hardly ever seen them.
1: And Sandesh, is it true that watching Sir David Attenborough is what inspired you to get into the same industry?
11: Absolutely, no doubt. I mean, I had no idea I'd ever be able to make it into the industry. But growing up as a young boy in India, my father, Dr. Vishwanath, who's an entomologist, was fascinated by Sir David and watched every one of his documentaries. And I remember he brought home a VHS cassette, Life on Earth. I must have played that tape 100 times over, watching every little sequence. And definitely Sir David's voice and the visuals and the stories from the natural world that he presented inspired me to do what I'm doing now.
1: Yeah, and I mean, what's interesting is that his career does kind of chart the development of TV and photography, wildlife photography, which is now so impressive. You know, you get so much ability to understand animals, plants, birds, everything in a way that, you know, earlier generations just couldn't have imagined.
11: Absolutely. I mean, it's a voice that opened my eyes to the natural world. And even now, every time I'm sitting in a hide and I'm filming that tiger coming out to feed on a rhino, and in Planet Earth 2, Sir David narrates that sequence. And when technology fails, Sandesh puts himself in the front lines. Those words are still in my head. And it's just the way that he's able to bring you into the moment. And you can feel it. His childlike curiosity, it just brings that wonder into your heart. And that's what captivates the whole world.
1: Sandesh, I really hope you are somewhere safe now as you're filming the snow leopards and rhinos you mentioned there. They sound pretty dangerous too.
11: Oh, yeah, yeah. No. Nothing more dangerous than driving in India. So, yeah, in the mountains, in the jungle, it's all good. With the animals, they're my good friends.
1: Well, we look forward to watching your latest film there, Sandesh. Really nice to speak to you. I'm so glad we managed to get the line back up to the Himalayas. There we go, live from Ladakh there. Sandesh Kadur with us, one of those who contributed to all the tributes yesterday to Sir David Attenborough. I guess we could burst into song ourselves here, but maybe that would be expecting too much at this point. But our thanks to you both. Thank you so much for coming in today and sharing your views on the news. Rachel Kite has been with us, and Mark McKinnon as well. I hope you'll come back and do it all again another time.
2: Thank you.
3: Thank you.
1: I'm going to take that as a yes. All right. Thanks so much for joining us from us all here in London.
12: Hello.
1: Cheerio.
12: And welcome to More or Less from the BBC World Service. We're the programme that looks at the numbers in the news and in life and in nicotine. I'm Charlotte McDonald. According to the World Health Organization, smoking kills some 7 million people every year. It's one of the world's leading causes of preventable death. Because smoking causes lung cancer and other awful health conditions, many smokers switch to vaping, using nicotine-based e-cigarettes. But the World Health Organization is also concerned about vaping. Last year, they said 100 million people around the world are now using e-cigarettes, including millions of children, and warned that they were fueling a new wave of nicotine addiction. But how do the health risks of these two means of getting nicotine into your bloodstream compare? According to a recent article in the Daily Mail, they're basically the same. Here's the headline.
13: Vaping is linked to lung and mouth cancer in major study, as experts warn it is not safer than smoking.
12: But is that true? Is vaping just as bad for you as smoking? Tom Coles has been taking a look at this. Hi, Tom.
14: Hello, Charlotte.
12: So, we know, or more or less, that smoking is one of the clearest examples of something that is unambiguously bad for you. We know that it causes cancer, heart disease, strokes, you name it.
14: Right, and we know why that is, because you're setting chemically treated tobacco on fire and inhaling the smoke, coating your lungs with toxic tar in the process. At the same time, we also know that vaping does not involve those things. E-cigarettes work by heating a liquid containing nicotine and flavourings with an electric coil to produce an aerosol or mist that you inhale.
12: Before filling the street with a sickly sweet smell.
14: Indeed. Here's Professor Leon Shahab, co-director of the UCL Tobacco and Alcohol Research Group at University College London.
15: So based on that very simple description of the process in which nicotine gets into the body, it's quite clear that e-cigarettes are not as harmful because there's no combustion going on and there's no tobacco involved.
12: Now, the headline in the Mail seems to be saying two things. First, that a major new study has found that vaping is linked to cancer. And second, that this means that it's not safer than smoking. Is that right?
14: Not really, and no. Let's start with the first part. The study in question comes from researchers in Australia who did something called a qualitative risk assessment on the carcinogenicity, that is, the cancer-causing potential, of vaping by looking at existing research. As Leon says,
15: it's very important to make clear that this is not presenting any new information. So this is a review. The authors of this study didn't undertake any new research themselves.
14: It wasn't a systematic review where you have clear selection criteria and a method for establishing how to weigh different studies. They just looked at recent research on e-cigarettes in general and identified aspects of vaping that had cancer-causing potential. At this point, we don't know whether those potential risks are actual risks.
12: Why not?
14: Well, because cancer takes a long time to develop, years or even decades. Vapes have only been in widespread use since the 2010s, and not enough time has passed to get a clear statistical idea of the cancer risk from actual cancer cases, if there is a risk.
12: So what evidence did they look at in the paper?
14: All kinds of stuff. They looked at biological mechanisms that have a potential cancer risk, things like DNA damage, inflammation, and oxidative stress. All of these are potentially linked with cancer, but are also potentially not.
15: E-cigarettes increase oxidative stress. That is true. However, oxidative stress is also increased when you exercise or is part of normal aging. All of these things individually aren't a smoking gun that suggests they cause cancer.
14: They also looked at evidence from animal studies, one of which is the topic of considerable scientific debate. This study put mice in vape-filled cages for 4 hours a day, 5 days a week for about a year. The level of nicotine they were exposed to was massively higher than for human vapers, once you take their size into account. And they were exposed over their whole body, which, being furry animals, they constantly lick. Vapers don't tend to do that. 9 out of the 40 mice in the e-cig group developed lung cancer, compared to 1 out of 40 in the control groups. But the scientists who did the research specifically state that despite the results, electronic cigarettes may or may not pose a danger to humans.
12: That doesn't sound very convincing.
14: No, but the authors of the Australian paper told me that these kind of experiments have helped to identify carcinogens in the past.
12: OK, but just because you've identified a chemical that can potentially cause cancer in mice under extreme conditions, that doesn't mean that it'll do the same in people who vape, does it?
14: No, and that's exactly Leon's argument.
15: The term I would use there is that the dose makes the poison. We are exposed to things that are considered to be carcinogenic in every day. For instance, you have low levels of benzene in soft drinks, or if you eat rice, they can contain inorganic arsenic. But because of the levels being very, very low, it is unlikely that it will actually, these trace amounts would actually lead to cancer in any large number later in life.
14: In terms of the actual dose, the paper in question includes a table that lists the quantities of known carcinogens that vapors are exposed to, compared to smokers and people who do neither. For most of them, smokers are exposed to much higher quantities than vapors. For one well-known carcinogen, known as NNK, the levels were up by 400% in vapors compared to people who don't vape or smoke, but by 22,000% in smokers. But even this question is really difficult to pin down. Another risk assessment, this time from New Zealand, argued that people who vape were potentially exposed to another carcinogen, formaldehyde, at slightly higher levels than smokers. But when you look at the underlying research, you find that the formaldehyde levels are massively dependent on the voltage of your vape and how hot it makes the liquid, with hugely variable levels and some producing none at all. That paper found that the overall amount of carcinogens inhaled by e-cig users was much lower than for smokers, and they didn't even include some of the worst carcinogens from smoking in their assessment.
12: Which brings us to the second part of the headline. The idea that vaping is not safer than smoking. From what you've said, I'm not clear how you'd draw that conclusion if we're talking about the cancer risk.
14: Me neither. And if we're talking about cancer, they don't actually say that in the Australian paper. All they say is that nicotine e-cigarettes are likely to be carcinogenic. They don't talk about the size of the potential risk, nor the amount of vaping you would have to do in order to be exposed to it. That means they can't actually say how it compares to the massive and known cancer risk from smoking. The New Zealand researchers I just mentioned agreed that there are potential carcinogens in e-cigarette vapour, but they were explicit that the cancer risk from vaping is likely lower than the cancer risk from smoking.
12: OK, so why do they say that vaping is not safer than smoking?
14: Yeah, it's an odd one. They throw that in as the final line of the Australian paper, and it's talking about the non-cancer risks. It cites a meta-analysis from 2024, which found sizable health risks from vaping around things like strokes, cardiovascular disease, and asthma. Although the risks appear to be lower than for smokers, the difference wasn't statistically significant for some of them.
12: OK, but if we're not including cancer risk, doesn't that make the overall comparison meaningless?
14: Well, that is how it looks to me. It also looks to me like smoking is almost certainly worse for you than vaping. Just how much worse is still up for debate, but if you're a smoker, it seems to make sense to switch if you can't stop by other means.
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4: Well, viewers, we have here with us our former teacher, Shelley. Former teacher, Shelley, welcome to Farming Today. Now, you have actually been in teaching for a little while before, right?
5: Yeah.
4: But in fact, that wasn't really your first love, right?
5: Yeah, no.
4: So you found teaching a little bit too boring or too hard, much hard work?
5: Yeah, much harder because of students, right?
4: Uh-huh. Right. But you have a background, you've been involved in farming and so on before?
5: Yeah.
4: So tell us a little bit about that. So did you just jump into it or you were there from the time you were small?
5: I was there from the time where I was small. My parents, from the beginning, they were the major part from it. They did, actually, they used to buy 3,000 roots of borer and stuff.
4: Whoa.
5: And they would have told me that they would got 80 bundles and for picking.
4: Mm-hmm.
5: So when I wanted to change that. So when I started, when I finished high school, I took a little time, and then my brother and I decided that we would have go into farming.
4: Mm-hmm.
5: So first we did, we was to plant some borer. We did buy 400 roots.
4: Uh-huh.
5: And we eventually reaped little from it and stuff. So by the time, we also had different plants like other stuff like carailas, mm-hmm. Balange, mm-hmm. okra, and so. And from that time, we always use, you know, other poisons, like, you know, little boost.
4: In other words, you try to do it as scientific as you possibly could, right?
5: Yeah.
4: You look at what your parents did and you figure, I could do better than
5: that. Yeah, I wanted to do better.
4: Right, you wanted to do better.
5: Because they always say that they had so much of reaping when they did, so we wanted to cut that and show them we could have
4: You could do the same thing.
5: So when we start eventually, at times we used to get like 30 bundles from the same 400
4: uh-huh.
5: or so, and you could eventually go and pick every day.
4: Mm-hmm.
5: So that was something that surprised them, because they always said that long ago you get one poison and they could kill the entire pests and stuff from, but today days you don't get one Tyson can do that.
4: What you're saying there is just exactly what we talk about a lot on farming today.
5: Yeah.
4: Because that one insecticide you use, it kills everything because it kills everything. It kills the good ones, it kills the bad ones, it kills all of that. So what you find, I'm certain now you realize, no, if you have, you look at a problem and say, this problem, this is what I need, right?
5: That's
4: a different problem, it's a different problem you're going to need.
5: Yeah,
4: so what are some of the things you would have used in your,
5: early?
4: To control, yeah?
5: For specific disease you're talking about?
4: Yeah.
5: Okay, so like in early, two past 2-3 years, you would have seen that green aphids were a major problem.
4: Uh-huh.
5: So we actually used to use
4: the protector.
5: Yeah, they had dinotifuran and stuff.
4: Yeah.
5: Had these stuff. So we would have actually used those stuff because when you use the diaphragm, you cannot use a plant booster with it because that you will find it affect it.
4: And this is exactly what we're talking about too, because you need to, you learn that, okay, there are some things that even mix them with something else, you don't really get the result that you want,
5: okay.
4: Right? But I imagine one of the important things that you've been having to look at with growing your borer and your other plants and so on is the fertility of the soil, right?
5: Yeah.
4: So I don't know what your parents used to tell you, what they used to fertilize with, and if you decided that wasn't so good.
5: They would have told, you know, they use more like a cow mold that they would have used, and basically like little urea's. That is what they always say, that using those decomposed stuff, and so they would have got a little result with 3,000 roots. So.
4: Yeah.
5: But when we try this here now, it's completely different. We really went successful in the farming from the past.
4: So how did you change that whole idea? Because nothing wrong with some pen manure.
5: Mm-hmm.
4: It loosens up the soil and everything.
5: Yeah.
4: But pen manure will provide a lot of nitrogen. Urea will provide some nitrogen, but... nothing really much more than that.
5: Yes.
4: So what did you start to do that was different to what your parents were doing?
5: Okay, so what I started to do from the beginning after the elixir manure came out, I will say that from the time when I told them about it, they said it's kind of pricey, but then I had to use it and I showed them the result.
4: So what you were using? What you were using?
5: We were using the
4: NPK, right?
5: Yeah.
4: So in other words, you shift, you say, no, you're not going for the same thing, but you're going to do that. And you had to explain to them why you were doing it.
5: Yeah, I had to show them. We had a 300 root borer.
4: Mm-hmm.
5: And I used first the 721. I was not too familiar with the formulas and the way it would have been worked. So I did it, I tried. And from the 300 root, we would have to 3500 borer for each picking we did. So when they saw that, they were like, okay, this manure is good, and we are going to use it. So from eventually, I started to use all the combination we have, the 15-12-12 and the 7-21-12, and they would have seen you get a longer life for the plants. And also, people sometimes buy like goods and so, and they come in and buy some borer and so, and they would have said that they have a longer shelf life.
4: Yeah.
5: So I was like, yeah, probably.
4: No, this is so key to it, because when you're using that pen manure and urea, everything just smells out very, very fast. And that is why people say, they're using too much fertilizer, the thing don't last, but basically not using
5: the
4: correct thing.
5: So I wouldn't have changed either, because we have the same, we used to use it after they told us about that. But when we used that, you would have seen the soil, it was like a different type of thing. It used to kill the plant out.
4: Oh, okay.
5: So the fertilizer really changed the

0: used him before.
1: Okay, this fertilizer here, what does it look like? Right, as I told, it was molded by limestone. It was so. I told my brother that I would have used limestone along with it. So he told me that no, that they have limestone. So I tried it, I put it. But with the other manual now, what I would have noticed that when you use it, you wouldn't have seen something. I was asking myself, does it work? Because you don't see the kind of healthiness in the plant after.
0: I like that word. You will see you might see everything getting green, but you're not seeing that healthiness, that robustness. It.
1: And that actually happened to me one time, right? I used, it was a dry season where you wouldn't get rain and stuff. And my father told me, use some urea. So he's an old farmer, so I took his suggestion. And I did, and the plant was always blooming, and everything was very green. And time went to harvest, you can't have nothing.
0: You can't get anything.
1: But, you know, from 2 weeks from now, when this here will start to give flowers and stuff, you will see the entire row go down. You will see so many flowers from it.
0: Tell me a little bit about this elixir fertilizer, right? It's all the same, right? Every little grain is the same.
1: It's the same.
0: Right? So it's the same thing. And how long does it take? Does it melt easy in the rain and irrigation and all that? Or do you come back a long time and still find some there? And sometimes you come back, like how you used to get it with the old 1515. You will come back 2 weeks later and see a set of whitey gray stuff.
1: Okay, I will give you a nice example. You can look at the soil there, right?
0: Yeah.
1: And you see there is some here. You can see there are some of the 1515 left there. Yeah. That is from the cereal thing.
0: So, in other words, you this is weeks and weeks ago.
1: It's long.
0: And you still you still have it here.
1: Yeah. Right. So, actually now, when you use elixir manure, you are going to see that depends from if you get rainfall. Depends. If it's a heavy rainfall, it will tend to melt a little faster.
0: Mm-hmm.
1: If it's a mild shower, 2 to 3 days, you will get it dissolved.
0: It still dissolves.
1: Yeah, because actually, if rainfall, I won't go and water the plant.
0: So this means your plant's getting everything that it wants.
1: Yes.
0: I'll want to give you just 2 quick little tips. Yes. I think the 72121 is a nice fruit. I personally like it.
1: Yes,
0: and I think you're on the right track. For all of these fruiting type plants, go with the 72121. You don't really need too much of a leafy thing. You want to get fruit. And you want to get, as you rightly point out, you want to get a borer that could last a few days at least, or last a week.
1: Yes,
0: you don't want something that by the time you carry it home, the thing doesn't start to melt up on you, right?
1: And with the elixir manure, you will find this will give you at least 13 to 14 weeks of the rain.
0: Wow.
1: If the sick didn't come.
0: Okay.
1: Yeah, so
0: well, you have other things that you need that you need to do.
1: Yeah.
0: The other little tip I'll give you is that don't put in limestone still.
1: Yeah,
0: okay?
1: Yeah.
0: Still put in limestone.
1: Okay.
0: And you'd probably find, maybe we'll talk with Harad and so on, maybe this thing looks like it we need a drench of some agricole or a couple of little things to spruce it up. But Shelley, this is wonderful. We'll be talking all the time, but this is borer that is not yet ready to it's not even flowering as yet.
1: No, it's not.
0: Right? So this is lovely borer, beautiful size leaf. How long again you think before you're going to start getting some flowers and then some fruit?
1: It's from 2 weeks now, you will see those.
0: Wow. And what I like, look at how this is some very sturdy talk. So congratulations. I think that your parents should be proud of you.
1: Yeah.
0: And thanks so much for our time here. Viewers, in today's program, we saw a young farmer using their intelligence, using their knowledge to introduce a new technology over and above what was taught to them from years before and being successful about it. It's wonderful to see young people adopting new technologies and leading the way in positive change. It has been a pleasure bringing this program to you. I hope you've enjoyed it as well. Remember, we're part sponsored by Caribbean Chemicals. This is Martin Lopez saying, so long, till next time.
2: Guyana's rice farmers are set to receive a cash transfer of $3 billion from government as a cushion to the crushing impact of global factors, including wars and tensions in the Middle East. At a specially convened meeting for the nation's rice farmers held this past week at the Artachang Convention Center on the east coast of Demerara, President Ali assured them that the PPPC government recognizes the challenges facing the sector and is always offering support. According to President Ali, government's investment in research and

0: development for better, higher-yielding varieties of rice, investments in drainage and irrigation, measures put in place to mitigate against external shocks, such as rising cost of agriculture inputs like fuel and fertilizer, are all aimed at ensuring the farmers are supported and are not left to fend for themselves.
1: These investments we have been making continuously and will make, continue to make, because we want to ensure that we are able together to bring down the cost of production, to improve productivity, and importantly, to allow you to be in an industry that would allow you to earn and to grow. Part of the strategy that we have over the next 5 years also include maximizing or optimizing the opportunity to earn from your land. And that is why we are doing some important work now in research and development and crop integration to find ways in which we can optimize the value that you get from your land. So if you have 10 acres of land, how we can convert 1 acre in that 10 acre in high value crop or some high value initiative that allows you to earn more or allows you a diversification of income from with rice and some other crop or some other additional income. And we are not only doing the research, we are preparing ourselves to work with you in a co-investment way so that, for example, we can support the infrastructure build-out, the capital costs, to allow you to have this additional ability to earn from your land and to supplement the income from rice farming and also to withstand some of the shocks that you undergo in the rice industry. You would also recall that over the years, even before oil and gas, our general secretary is here, he will tell you that we use different tools over the years to help our farmers, whether it was tax incentives on machinery, whether it was, and this is outside of the capital investment, whether it was bringing in fertilizer in the days when we had limited resources. We brought in fertilizer to support farmers. We worked on getting support on agrochemicals, extension services. Whilst we continue all of those things, we are now moving to another phase of investment, where because of the increased yield and increased production and more persons coming back to the crop, especially in 2020, when we came back into the government, a lot of persons who abandoned the fields came back to the fields and came back to planting because we had removed back all of those taxes and license fees and land rent fees and D&I fees that was instituted by the then APNU AFC government.
0: The Guyanese leader shared with farmers the global factors that are contributing to the challenges they have and continue to face, stressing that these realities must be taken into account in the actions of any forward-thinking here in government.
1: Last year, when there was oversupply on the market, not overproduction, oversupply, because what happened is places like India had a lot of rice stored during COVID, and they then released it onto the market. So there was oversupply on the market. It took a toll on price, and we had to intervene and to give not only the subsidy on fertilizer, but that additional help on every bag of production. From then to now, we have seen what is taking place with markets and the geopolitical situation around the world, whether it be Cuba, the situation in Venezuela, and the Middle East. All of this, when you take it into totality, has had tremendous impact on the global system. And as you know, we are part of that global system. We cannot escape these global realities. Countries that are far richer than us, with oil and gas and other resources, that are huge manufacturers, producers of fertilizer and other things, they too are faced with similar challenge, because the challenge is not only the production, the challenge is that a lot of the productive capacity and capability has been taken out of the system. So we are seeing, for example, a massive increase in the price globally of fertilizer, petrochemical, of course, shipping costs. And we have tried to mitigate that. For matter of fact, we have maximized all the tools that is available to the government to help to mitigate this. So what government can do is reduce taxes and remove fees to reduce the shock from global price increases and inflation like this. But we have maximized all our tools because that is why we've been able to have the lowest cost for fuel, whether it's diesel, gasoline, than any other country within the region for a very, very long time. And still, when you compare our costs to the pre-war costs, you can see that we are still one of the countries that have that lowest cost structure. But this has not happened by accident. We have zero tax. The country collects zero excise tax on all of these imports. That's hundreds of billions of dollars every year we are transferring to the people, whether it's farmers, whether it's the owners of vehicles, hundreds of billions of dollars we are transferring. It's a form of grant, if you can put it that way, because we are transferring this money that just should have come into government to all of you. So that is why you would have had, can you imagine the impact if we did not use this tool? 0% tax on excise. We have 0% tax on all of the machinery and equipment. We have support for fertilizer. The shipping, we had a pre-COVID arrangement in the calculation of taxes. We have not changed that arrangement. That's tens of billions of dollars over the years, again, that we have transferred directly to the population.
0: President Ali assured the appreciative audience that government will always be by the side of the farmers through all the challenges.
1: We wanted you to know that, first of all, we are always by your side. One thing about the People's Progressive Party, Civic, we will never leave your side. We will always be by your side. We'll always be here walking this journey with you.
0: President Ali's opening statement set the tone for farmers to share their thoughts on the challenges facing the sector, with many pointing to long-standing issues such as the time it takes for millers to pay them for paddy supplied, challenges with the quality of fertilizer supplied, often by millers who they have no other option but to buy from. There was even a suggestion for the establishment of a rice stabilization fund to offer support to farmers when the price is below what is economical.
2: All the rice farmers, we have a couple of dilemmas going on. And we are all farmers here are aware of this. From sowing to reaping, no farmer here can tell us or say that they are certain about what price they will get after sowing the crop. Every crop, the price fluctuates. And in most cases, for the recent while, the price tends to dip. I'm asking that if the government can create a national paddy fund or rice producers fund, where we put that money into there and we stabilize the paddy price so that when you sow the crop, you don't know, you come up, you get, if it's whatever price you come up with. I'm not going to stick to any price. The people in the industry will decide what price we can look at so that when we sow an acre paddy, if we got 30 bags, for example, you don't know that you get $4,000 a bag. I'm just saying a number. You're certain about that. Because, right, like other people in this country, rice farmers have bills to pay. They have children to send to school. They have maintenance of machinery. And these things we are not certain about. If we can stabilize the price for paddy, that will be a plus.
0: In responding to this farmer, President Ali noted that this was something that has been considered, but the mechanisms for its operation was not supported by farmers, and so it never materialized.
1: And I'm happy that you raised the issue about the price stabilization fund,
3: But the GS point is very important. A stabilization fund must work every time, not only the good time or bad time. So we're ready to say, let's say we put X amount of money. First of all, at the last crop, when we had a consultation, farmers said $3,000 is a baseline price in terms of the cost of production. Let us say you establish a price, and the government in the fourth crop, when things are bad, decide that we put some money into that fund. And as GS said, when you now get better price on other crop, you have to agree that the surplus comes into the fund. That is how the stabilization fund works, and that requires maturity.
0: While that conversation continues, the task at hand at the Rice Farmers Conference was how should the $3 million in assistance be used to support farmers through fertilizer assistance, paddy price top-up, or a cash transfer directly to the farmers. The response was unanimous. The majority of farmers voted for the direct transfer of cash to them. President Ali then explained that the method of determining the payout would hinge on the amount of land being cultivated by each farmer. For farmers planting less than 50 acres, they would receive $15,000 per acre, while farmers planting over 50 acres would receive $10,000 per acre.
1: Just for clarity, because I want us to go leave here with clarity, all those who prefer the acreage solution that I outlined, y'all stand up, let me see y'all stand up. All right, good, so we okay, thank you.
0: The mechanisms and systems for the transfer of the $3 billion to the rice farmers will now begin, with a payout happening in a short while. A strong crop starts with a clean foundation. Before weeds ever see the light of day, Moccasin from UPL is already at work. Moccasin is a selective pre-emergent herbicide that stops weeds during germination, blocking shoot and root growth right in the soil. Applied 24 hours before transplanting to wet or moist soil, Moccasin moves into the topsoil layer for maximum control. 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
4: Well, that's all the time we have on this week's edition of Farming Today, a presentation of Caribbean Chemicals and brought to you in association with the Ministry of Agriculture. I'm your producer and host, Christopher Holder. Until next time then, be good to yourselves and to each other.

government is encouraging students to connect with nature. During the Art Day exhibition at the Ghana-China Friendship Park on Monday, Minister of Education Sonia Parag urged students to ditch their phones and marvel at the natural environment.

Minister Parag also told students that their generation will be putting Guyana on the map for positive reasons. To attract students to the wonders of the natural world, local agencies came to the park to display their work with nature.

0: Students of Sophia Primary School are now benefiting from improved learning facility following the commissioning of a new wing on Wednesday. The extension includes 9 new classrooms, a headmistress office, deputy headmistress office, and a dedicated auditorium. During the commissioning ceremony, Minister of Education Sonia Parada encouraged students to care for their school environment and maintain cleanliness within the compound.
1: In and out of our school environment, we have to keep our surroundings clean. It is upon us to take pride in our environment. It is upon us when we leave this country that we can say with conviction and with pride that our country is a clean country, but it starts with us. It starts with each one of us. And it starts with all of you. If you see someone litter, tell them it's wrong. Tell them, pick it up. You do not litter. Keep your environment clean. Keep your school environment clean.
0: The investment forms part of the government's continued efforts to improve education infrastructure across the country. Minister Parada also warned against violence and bullying in schools while encouraging students to take pride in their surroundings and education. She noted that over the past 5 years, more than 100 new schools have either commenced construction or are nearing completion. According to Minister Parag, the expansion of educational infrastructure is helping to improve access to quality education for children in every region.
1: We are building classrooms. We are building schools. In the last 5 years, over 100 schools have commenced and will be completed, giving access to thousands of children across the country and communities across the country so that children don't have to struggle, parents don't have to struggle with far distances to ensure that their children get an education. And education is very important.
0: The new wing at Sophia Primary, costing $233 million, is expected to provide a more comfortable and modern learning environment for both students and teachers.
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3: The head of state was ringside to witness Guyanese boxer Elton Dari make history by capturing the International Boxing Organization Super Bantamweight World title. Dari was up against Tanzania's Salmin Kasim at the Pegasus Hotel and Suites Courtyard on Sunday night. The 40-year-old Dari thrilled patrons and most assuredly the president in a 12-round showdown before being unanimously declared the winner. Dari expressed gratitude to President Ali, crediting him with motivating his return to serious training. The president wrote to CARICOM's chairman and prime minister of St. Kitts and Nevis, Dr. Terence Drew, formally objecting to Venezuela's acting president, Delcy Rodriguez, public display of a brooch that included Guyana's Essequibo region. CARICOM responded swiftly, supporting Guyana's sovereignty and making it clear that community should not be used to advance any claims currently before the ICJ. The head of state has assured hundreds of rice farmers that the government will stand by the industry through the current wave of external economic shocks. Assurance comes as the U.S.-Iranian conflict creates a series of economic convulsions that threaten to impact several sectors, with agriculture among those most exposed.
4: It took a toll on price, and we had to intervene and to give not only the subsidy on fertilizer, but that additional help on every bag of production. From then to now, we have seen what is taking place with markets and the geopolitical situation around the world.
3: Despite this, the president said his government will continue to support farmers across Guyana, announcing $3 billion in relief efforts. The farmers decided the format in which the funds would be extended. From the waterfront strikes of the early 20th century to the blood spilled on the sugar estates in 1948, Guyana's working class has always been at the heart of the country's most defining moments, President Dr. Mohamed Irfan Ali has said. In an early morning address to mark Labor Day, also known as Workers' Day, the president said this year's observance carries particular weight as Guyana marks 60 years of independence.
5: I pray that God continue to bless all the workers of our country, all those who endeavor to use their energies and their strength to make our country better, to make humanity better, to make society better. All those who labor in their homes to keep their families stronger, to take care of their children, and to take care of those around them.
3: Hosting thousands of workers from across sectors at a Labor Day brunch on the lawns of State House on Friday, the head of state noted that his government is focused not only on enhancing the lives of the workforce, but also on creating generous pension plans and access to services that continuously improve livelihoods. Over the next few days, President Ali will be in Houston, Texas, with a delegation of over 100 persons to deliver the keynote address at this year's Offshore Technology Conference. We will be bringing you all of the updates on that, so stay tuned to DPI across all of our platforms.
2: That's a wrap on this edition of President's Diary. Join us again next time as we continue to follow the footsteps of leadership.
3: It is now time for this week's episode of Weekly Digest, a look at what our ministers have been up to across the country. The government's push to strengthen small business development is gaining momentum with the commissioning of a new business incubator center and agro-processing facility in Lethem, Region 9. The $181 million facility, developed by the Ministry of Tourism, Industry and Commerce and implemented through the Small Business Bureau, is designed to support entrepreneurs with training, technical guidance and access to modern agro-processing equipment.
6: Today's expansion marks a significant step forward with new equipment and upgraded systems. This facility now has the capacity to support large-scale agro-processing. This means farmers and entrepreneurs can move beyond selling raw produce to creating value-added goods that are market-ready and competitive both locally and internationally. Our commitment to ensuring these facilities are fully operational is driven by a clear objective: to equip our citizens with the means to generate income, grow their businesses, and build long-term economic resilience.
3: Minister of Human Services and Social Security, Dr. Vindya Prasad, said more attention must be given to employees, particularly regarding their mental health and well-being.
7: It is making sure that the environment is free from every other thing that can impact on us negatively, like sexual exploitation, harassment, and all of those things we don't like to talk about. And I want to say that we are contributing to this through the Ministry of Human Services and Social Security.
3: The National Grade 6 Assessment NGSA examinations began on Wednesday. Students of the New Diamond Grove Primary School received encouraging words from Minister of Education Sonia Parag. Minister Parag urged them to not panic and be calm throughout their examinations.
8: What I've learned is that you just focus on what's there and don't worry about pressures. You just read like you're in class and you're going through one of your papers and you are reading and trying to understand, and focus on your paper. Don't be distracted. Today and tomorrow, these days are not the days to be distracted.
3: Following the annual Occupational Safety and Health Walk on Sunday morning, Minister of Labor and Manpower Planning, Kiyoma Griffith, said more protocols and standards in occupational safety and health will be enforced.
9: We will continue to work with every agency represented here so that all of our workers are protected and are being worked in the best environment possible.
3: Minister Griffith reinforced that same message on Wednesday when workplace safety took center stage on Main Street.
10: This year, as we align with the International Labour Organization's theme, we are reminded that occupational safety and health is not optional, It is fundamental. It is the backbone of productivity, dignity, and sustainable national development.
3: Prime Minister Brigadier Retired Mark Phillips said on Tuesday that Guyana has already aligned its systems with international standards amid rapid economic growth. Speaking at the Occupational Safety and Health OSH Symposium 2026 at the Arthur Chung Conference Center, Prime Minister Phillips said as industries expand, safety and mental health must be given priority.
11: Workers who are afforded the space to rest, engage with their families, and maintain a sense of personal stability are healthier, more focused, and far less prone to error. In this way, work-life balance becomes a critical safeguard, directly reinforcing the psychosocial well-being of employees.
3: On Friday, Minister of Health Dr. Frank Anthony arrived in Port Kaituma, Region 1, to commission a new operating suite, digital X-ray machine, maternal and child health building, vector control center, and a maternity waiting home. The district hospital in Region 1 is now better positioned to deliver quality care and services to residents and neighboring communities. The Government of Guyana, through the Ministry of Local Government and Regional Development, on Tuesday distributed 10 garbage compactor trucks to neighborhood democratic councils along the east coast and east bank of Demerara, Region 4. This forms part of the ongoing nationwide rollout to strengthen solid waste management systems. And with that, we have wrapped up another week on Guyana's path to transformation.
12: From the coast to the hinterland, from our riverine communities to the Rupununi, this is the Voice of Guyana, broadcasting on 102.5 FM and 560 AM, relaying nationwide on 95.1 FM in Lethem, Mabaruma, Madia, Aishalton, Bartica, and Oriella, and 95.5 FM on Radio Essequibo. 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

joined the Honourable Vice President, Dr. Barrett Jagdeo, and Cabinet Ministers on Monday, May 11, from 10 a.m. at the Arthur Chung Conference Center for a public day of engagements. 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

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Anybody in here ever felt like giving up, just throwing in the towel, just giving up? I'm not going to ask you to hunch anybody, but just look at them. That person you're looking at is here tonight only because of God's mercy and His grace. Somebody ought to just tell God, thank you for your mercy and your grace that kept me.

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The devil really had me. 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

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Kakwapan unaw at kay Wanamaj Deik. 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
1: 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Good morning to you. 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

0: Guyana, the time is now. We're celebrating 60 years of independence in true patriotic style, honoring our journey as one people, one nation, with one destiny. 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

Father, we bless your name today. We thank you for this day. We acknowledge your goodness and your mercies during the past week. 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

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This broadcast comes to you with the prayers and the blessings of Eccles Assembly of God. 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We begin our activities for today with Sunday School, or Education Hour, if you prefer. And that starts at 8:15 this morning. And please be reminded that we do have a class for all ages. At 9:30, we will commence our fellowship service. In this service, we will be honoring and celebrating mothers. We've put together a program which we know God will use to encourage and bless everyone, especially the mothers that will be present. Tuesday at 10 in the morning, Lord willing, we will meet for our Deliverance Miracle Service. And in this service, there will be prayer for the sick and deliverance from every form of satanic bondage. Wednesday, Lord willing, at 6:30 in the evening, we will meet for our Bible study, both in-house and online on our Facebook page. We urge you to write and share with us the specific blessings which you have been receiving through this Deliverance Time broadcast. Send those letters of testimony to Deliverance Time, Care of Eccles, Assembly of God, 57 to 59 Public Road, Eccles, on the east bank of Demerara. You can also email us. And our email address is EcclesAG, that's one word, EcclesAG, all lowercase, at gmail.com. You may even call us on telephone numbers 233-2982 or 233-2124. And of course, our WhatsApp numbers are 613-2024. And 624-8858. Stay tuned as we continue to wait in the active presence of God at this time.

A blessed Sunday morning to all our listeners and to all the mothers tuned in. Please accept our warmest greetings and kindest wishes for a truly blessed Mother's Day. Reliable historical sources inform us that Mother's Day was established by one Anna Jarvis. The first official Mother's Day was celebrated at St. Andrew's Methodist Church in Grafton, West Virginia on May 10, 1908. Now, we understand that Mother's Day celebrations began at different times in various other parts of our world. But what is of significance is that throughout the world, on the second Sunday of May each year, Mother's Day is observed. So today, we salute all mothers. Let me hasten to make this observation. Today is not just a day to recognize mothers, those who have actually given birth or have biological descendants. It should also be a day to focus on motherhood in general. We should be mindful of the efforts of those who may not, for whatever reason, have biological children, but who have sacrificed time, physical, emotional, spiritual, and financial resources to bring up children that they have adopted. We should applaud such persons whose maternal bonds have significantly contributed to the development of our society. So today, we want to salute all mothers, mothers with biological descendants or children, and mothers who have adopted children. Now, I know that Mother's Day could be a very depressing day for some mothers. I think of mothers who have lost a son or a daughter, and sometimes such loss occurs under very tragic circumstances. There are mothers whose economic challenges do not allow them to provide adequately for their home and family. What about single mothers? And we have so many of them in our society today. Mothers who have been deserted, abandoned by the father of their children. Such mothers are faced with the enormous challenge of being mother and father, and with very limited material and financial resources, such mothers find it extremely challenging to discharge their responsibilities with any reasonable degree of competence or efficiency. Then there are also mothers that are discouraged and frustrated on account of children that have not lived up to their sound and godly principles. Yes, children do often disappoint us by failing to reflect in their conduct the moral teachings we have sought to instill in them. Friends, across the board, so to speak, all mothers face challenges, especially in these so-called modern times. So, in the remaining moments of this broadcast, I'd like to direct your attention to some comforting lessons or thoughts which we can draw from the life and the challenges of an Old Testament mother, the mother of Moses. Her story is recorded in the book of Exodus, chapters 1 and 2. Note, first of all, the conditions that existed when Moses was born. Moses' mother was part of the nation of Israel, and they were slaves in Egypt under the oppressive rule of Pharaoh the king. The Bible says that Pharaoh put slave masters over them to oppress them with forced labor.
the more they were oppressed, the word of God says, the more they multiplied and spread. So the Egyptians worked them ruthlessly. They made their lives bitter with hard labor in brick and mortar and with all kinds of work in the fields. In all their hard labor, the Egyptians used them ruthlessly. Finally, Pharaoh ordered the midwives to kill every boy as soon as he was born. Then all the Egyptians were ordered by the king to throw every baby boy into the River Nile, which is believed to have been infested with crocodiles. Such were the times of Jochebed, Moses' mother. It was into this cruel, hostile, heartless environment that Moses was born. But God miraculously preserved him. Mother, God can preserve those children. The second lesson I want to leave with you is this. Moses' mother knew that there was something special about her child. In Exodus chapter 2 and verse 2, the Bible says she saw that he was a goodly child. Another translation says that he was a fine child. This doesn't mean that he was thin-structured or he was meager, we say in Guyana, maga. It means that he was very good in quality and appearance. In Acts chapter 7 and verse 20, there is another comment about this child. There it is recorded that he was exceeding fair, meaning that he was no ordinary child. He was well-pleasing to God. In Hebrews chapter 11 and verse 23, the writer of that letter to the Hebrews says that he was a proper child. Mothers, how do you see those children that God has blessed you with? Children, the Bible says, are a heritage unto the Lord. And Jesus counseled, suffer the little children to come unto me and forbid them not, for of such is the kingdom of God. They are not a cross, as we say here in Guyana, not some kind of hindrance or obstacle. See them as good, proper, exceeding fair, extraordinary. The third lesson or thought I want us to take note of is that Moses' mother defied the wicked, cruel, and godless command of the king that all the baby boys born to the Israelite women should be destroyed. The Bible says she hid Moses. She was determined that this goodly child, this proper child, this child that was exceeding fair, must live to fulfill purpose, divine purpose. The courageous action of Moses' mother is a strong indictment against those who, for selfish reasons, do not allow the presidents, the pastors, the doctors, the godly statesmen and women to come out of their wombs alive to fulfill their God-given mandate. Moses was hid by his mother. Dear mothers listening to this broadcast, continue to hide that child in a godly environment. Let us hide them in the cradle of good, sound morals and ethics. Send them out to Sunday school. Take them with you to the house of God, Mother, so that like Jesus, they can grow in favor with God and man. The next lesson is this. When Moses' mother saw that she could no longer hide him, she took a basket made of reeds and covered it with tar to make it watertight.
Then she placed Moses in this makeshift cradle and put him among the reeds along the bank of the River Nile. In other words, she did what she could and believed and trusted the Almighty God to do what only He could do. The rest of the story you know well. None other than Pharaoh's daughter discovered the floating cradle with baby Moses inside. She recognized that it was a son of a Hebrew or Israelite mother. Meanwhile, Moses' sister and mother were still around watching to see what would become of baby Moses. Moses' sister asked Pharaoh's daughter, "Shall I go and get one of the Hebrew women to nurse the baby for you?" Pharaoh's daughter agreed. And guess who was chosen to take care of Moses? His own dear mother. Moses was miraculously preserved. Finally, Pharaoh's daughter said to Moses' mother, "Take this baby and nurse him for me, and I will pay you." Mother, just continue to be faithful. You will get your maternity reward. I know that in our culture, we hear a lot about maternity leave and benefits. We have maternity wards in our hospitals. But mother, as you continue to faithfully discharge your duties and obligations as a responsible mother, God will reward you. Moses became a powerful leader of God's people. He brought them out of slavery and led them through the wilderness under the mighty hand of God. One of the maternity benefits of the Proverbs 31 woman is that her children arise and call her blessed. Father, touch every mother this morning, bowed in your presence. Give them the courage and the wisdom, the grace they need to faithfully discharge the functions and obligations of motherhood. Lift them above every plane of discouragement and frustration. Put a new song in their heart today. Let some wandering child return to the home. Bless all those children who will arise and bless their moms today. Bless families all across this nation, in Jesus' name, amen. Now, friends, on behalf of my family and all the members and friends of Echoes Assembly, to all our listeners, especially the mothers, do have an awesome, wonderful, glorious Mother's Day. God bless you, and by the grace of God, we will be with you again next week at the same time for another edition of Deliverance Time. Until God richly bless you, everyone.

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We're celebrating 60 years of independence in true patriotic style, honoring our journey as one people, one nation, with one destiny. Remember the sweet old time days, the memories, the vibes, the moments that shaped who we are today? 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
2: I'm Debbie Russ with the BBC News. Spain's health minister has said the operation to get passengers and crew off the cruise ship at the centre of a deadly hantavirus outbreak is proceeding normally and that all on board continue to be asymptomatic. Monica Garcia was speaking after the vessel arrived off the Spanish island of Tenerife, where evacuations have now begun. People are being brought ashore in small groups to be flown home on charter flights. Guy Hedgeau is in Tenerife.
3: According to the Spanish government, everything is going to plan. We have government ministers here, the head of the World Health Organization, and 300 police officers all at the ports overseeing this operation. But there was a bit of drama last night when the president of the Canary Islands, Fernando Clavijo, who had expressed concerns about the arrival of the boat recently, last night he said he was not going to allow it to arrive at all. He expressed concerns about the possibility that rats might come to land from the boat and therefore infect local people. However, the state authorities have overridden his concerns.
2: Police in northwest Pakistan say militants have attacked a checkpoint, killing 15 security personnel. They said a suicide bomber rammed a vehicle loaded with explosives into the security post in Banu and then entered the premises and began firing on remaining police officers. Caroline Davis is our Pakistan correspondent.
4: According to a police official speaking anonymously to the Reuters news agency, the militants first rammed into the police checkpoint with a car filled with explosives before entering and firing on the surviving officers. When further officers were sent, the official said, they were ambushed. Images from the aftermath shows the checkpoint reduced to rubble and burnt wreckage. Many of the officers were pulled from the debris already dead, although three were found alive and sent to hospital.
2: Israel has deported two foreign activists who took part in an aid flotilla heading for Gaza at the end of last month. Saif Abu Keshek, a Spanish national of Palestinian origin, and Brazilian Tiago Avila were among dozens of activists aboard the flotilla that Israel intercepted in international waters. They were seized by Israeli forces and brought to Israel for questioning. The Israeli military says it's hit more than 40 sites used by Hezbollah in southern Lebanon over the weekend. The IDF said the targets included buildings and weapons depots, and more than 10 Hezbollah operatives were killed. On Saturday, almost 40 people died in a day of intense Israeli strikes. Wira Davis reports.
5: This is a ceasefire in name only. Almost every day since it began in mid-April, Israel has attacked what it says are Hezbollah positions that, according to the IDF, pose an imminent threat to its soldiers and civilians. But many civilians, including very young children, have been killed in the Israeli attacks.
2: World News from the BBC. The UK's Maritime Trade Operations Centre, which monitors international shipping routes, says a commercial vessel has been hit by an unknown projectile off the coast of Qatar. The bulk carrier was reportedly struck around 43 kilometres northeast of Doha, causing a small fire on board but no casualties. Meanwhile, Iran's Revolutionary Guards have again threatened to target US sites in the Middle East if their vessels come under fire. Security officials in Mali say a wave of attacks by jihadist fighters in the centre of the country in recent days has killed dozens of people. Reports said two villages were simultaneously attacked, with homes looted and set on fire, leading to mass displacement. The area's witnessed rising militant activity in recent months. Correspondents say central Mali is increasingly reliant on poorly equipped local militias as insecurity deepens. Germany is hoping to persuade the US to sell its Tomahawk cruise missiles and their Typhoon ground launchers. It follows the Pentagon's decision to scrap plans to deploy a battalion already equipped with the weapons to Germany, which leaves a gap in Europe's deterrence against Russia. The move to reassign the US battalion follows President Trump's decision to withdraw at least 5,000 troops from Germany. A film star turned politician in southern India who led his political party to a surprise victory in the recent assembly elections in Tamil Nadu has been sworn in as the chief minister of the state. Joseph Vijay took the oath in front of thousands of his supporters in Chennai. And Barisan Etirajan reports.
1: Social media played a key role in his victory. Mr. Vijay's party won 108 seats in the state assembly. Support from the Congress party, two major left-wing and some of the local parties took him beyond the halfway mark of 118 seats. For the film star, the real world challenges are just beginning.
2: That's the latest BBC News.
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My dear friends, join us around the Word of God as we direct your minds to heavenly things. Welcome again. This is your Bible broadcast. God's message will be a source of comfort, strength, and peace of mind in these troublous times.

0: for unto thee do we pray. In Jesus' name, amen.
1: Welcome, ladies and gentlemen, to the Christadelphian program. This is your Bible. At this time, we are discussing another very important subject, the friend of God. I'm Clive DePaul on behalf of the Christadelphians. And we have in the studio here Jason Port, who will bring us the presentation. Jason, welcome to the program.
2: Thanks for having me, Clive.
1: Reading from James chapter 2, from verse 20, is going to introduce Jason's talk on the friend of God. James chapter 2 and verse 20. But wilt thou know, O vain man, that faith without works is dead? Was not Abram our father justified by works when he had offered Isaac his son upon the altar? Seest thou how faith wrought with his works, and by works was faith made perfect? And the scripture was fulfilled which said, Abram believed God, and it was imputed to him for righteousness, and he was called a friend of God. You see then how that by works a man is justified, and not by faith only. And now the subject, the friend of God.
2: The friend of God. A very interesting subject, my dear friends, that we will be considering today. And the reading that was done for us in James chapter 2 and verse 23, we see Abraham being called the friend of God. Abraham, who was the father of the nation of Israel, the father of the Jews. And it is a tremendous principle and challenge to be called the friend of God. And here we have a man that had great faith. Not only was he called a friend of God, but he was also known as the father of the faithful. There was no other man or woman in the Bible that was called the friend of God. And when we think about it, my dear friends, it is the highest title that can be given to any man, being called a friend of God. In Exodus chapter 33 at verse 11, Moses came very close to being called a friend of God. For in Exodus 33, it says that God spoke with Moses face to face as a man speaketh to his friend. So we see that Moses came close to being called a friend of God. Our Lord Jesus Christ, while he was on this earth, he spoke to his disciples in John chapter 15 at verse 13. It says, greater love had no man than this, that a man lay down his life for his friends. Ye are my friends if ye do whatsoever I command you. Henceforth I call you not servants, for a servant knoweth not what his Lord doeth, but I have called you friends. For all things I have heard of my Father, I have made known unto you. So the Lord Jesus Christ calls his disciples friends. They are no longer slaves or servants, but they are now his friend. Abraham was called a friend of God because he had an intimate relationship with God. When we think about why Abraham was called a friend of God, there are four areas that we can look at to see how Abraham lived his life and how we, my dear friends, can apply these lessons that we will learn from this servant of God, Abraham, to our lives so that we can be considered friends of God also. First of all, Abraham submitted to the direction of God. Abraham was called to leave his land. In Genesis chapter 12, at verse 1 to 4, it tells us there, the very first book of the Bible, in Genesis chapter 12, at verse 1, it says, now the Lord said unto Abram, get thee out of thy country, and from thy kindred, and from thy father's house, unto a land that I will show thee. Abraham is being called

0: to leave all the security that he depended on, the way of life that he was grown, that he had grown accustomed to. He had been called to leave all of that and to go somewhere that he did not know anywhere about. He was supposed to go, drop everything on a dime, and follow God's direction. When we look at this man, Abraham, we see his response. Verse 4, it tells us, "So Abraham departed as the Lord had spoken unto him." Abraham followed God's direction. He went willingly. And in Hebrews 11, where Abraham is listed along with the men of faith, in Hebrews 11 and verse 8, here's what the writer to the Hebrews says of Abraham. "By faith Abraham, when he was called to go into a place which he should have after received for an inheritance, obeyed, and he went, not knowing whither he went." So Abraham went in faith to this new place where God would show him. We are not a friend of God, my dear friends, if we question or resist God's will. And three reasons why Abraham obeyed. He was confident in God's will. That is faith, my dear friends. He was conscienceless in God's will. That is submission. And he was committed to God's will. That is obedience. Next, we see where Abraham separated himself from the godless crowd. In Genesis chapter 14, Abraham had just defeated the five armies that came against Sodom and Gomorrah. Sodom and Gomorrah, the ungodly land. And because his nephew Lot was living in there, Abraham came and rescued Lot and all the other people that were taken captive. Abraham wanted nothing from this ungodly man. And then finally, we have to sacrifice our dearest to God. Abraham was without seed for many years. He had no son to call his own. But in Genesis chapter 12, God made promises to him. And in Genesis 22, he is now called to sacrifice his only begotten son, Isaac. And he went willingly to sacrifice his son. He was up to the point where his hand with a knife was in the air to make that fatal blow when the angel of the Lord came and said, "No, Abraham, do not lay thy hand on thy son." A faith that is not tested is a faith that cannot be trusted. And this man, Abraham, was a man of tremendous faith. And that is why he was called a friend of God. We, my dear friends, have to submit. We have to surrender all to God. Our homes, our plans, our children, our businesses, everything. We have to surrender to God if we want to be called the friend of God. God already did his part in sacrificing his dearest. John 3:16, "For God so loved the world that he gave his only begotten Son, that whosoever believeth in him should not perish, but have everlasting life." He sacrificed his dearest so that we have the opportunity of becoming his friends. My dear friends, let us make that decision now to become the friend of God. First, we have to accept Jesus Christ as our Savior. Then we have to surrender our lives to Him, knowing that with Him comes salvation. We have to be willing to follow God's will, to follow His direction, no matter where it will take us, because God will never leave us nor forsake us. We have to surrender our all to Him, my dear friends. And once we do so, we will have the opportunity to be called friends of God. For when He sends His Son back to this earth to set up His everlasting and wonderful kingdom, as friends, we will be with there. We will be there with Him and His Son Jesus Christ in that wonderful and everlasting kingdom. Let us make that decision now, my dear friends. Thank you.
1: 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For more information about the Christadelphians, or for a request for free literature, please ring us at 664-3099. 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Please join us again. Until then, may the Lord bless and keep you. May the Lord make His face shine upon you and be gracious unto you. May the Lord lift up His countenance upon you and give you peace.

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3: Very good Sunday morning to you, and welcome to Treasury of Music and Songs. On this morning's program, we listen to Piano Sonata No. 17 in D minor, The Tempest, composed by Ludwig van Beethoven and performed by Daniel Barenboim at the piano. We'll hear the first movement, Largo Allegro, the second movement, Adagio, and the third movement, Allegretto. Beethoven's Sonata No. 17 in D minor, The Tempest, played by Daniel Barenboim at the piano.

Daniel Barenboim playing Ludwig van Beethoven's Piano Sonata No. 17 in D minor, The Tempest. And we complete our program this morning with a short but beautiful melody composed by Jervy Hu, which he has named a fancy piano piece.

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Good morning. This theme tells you that you're tuned to another broadcast of Christ is the Answer, a ministry of Central Assembly of God Church, heard daily nonstop since August of 1961. And today we count it a privilege and a joy and delight to come into your homes, declaring to you Jesus Christ as Savior and Lord. And we trust that today's broadcast will prove to be a blessing. Today is Mother's Day. So we want to salute all mothers. We trust that you'll be blessed by the broadcast this morning. We begin with the beautiful song, The Love of God.

Our Father, our God, we thank you today that Jesus Christ is Lord, that you are a God of love, of might and miracles. And today we come because of your wonderful love. You saw love that you gave, and you caused us to find victory in the Lord Jesus Christ. Let your blessing be upon the broadcast, and especially upon every mother today. Use the word and the songs to minister, and cause them to realize that Jesus Christ is their Lord. So bless the broadcast and bless every mother. We ask it in the wonderful name of Jesus. Amen. Now let's sing together. I love to tell the story, and this is sung by 250 voices from a church in India. Be blessed by this song.

We pause to remind you that today being the Lord's Day, also Mother's Day, we have a very special program at Central Assembly. At 7:30 begun, but you'll be in time to join us. Junior Church will be in the annex at the same time from ages 3 through 12, and the rest in the sanctuary. And then at 4 o'clock this afternoon, the youths are there. Youth Ministries program, again, at the same venue, church on John Smith Streets, here in Georgetown, Guyana. We want you to know that we offer on this broadcast 3 free Bible courses, all geared and designed to be done at home. So drop us a line at Christ is the Answer, Post Office Box 10967, and tell us the course you'd like to pursue. There's one on the Gospel of John, another on the Book of Acts, and a home Bible study course, the original course of study, which has several courses. So write to us telling us the course we'd like to pursue. The address again is Christ is the Answer, Post Office Box 10967, right here in Georgetown, Guyana. And now before we share the Word of God today, we want to dedicate this beautiful, beautiful song to all mothers. It's entitled, A Mother's Love. Be blessed, Mother, by this beautiful song.

Praise the Lord. I know that you will agree with me that indeed that was a beautiful song for all mothers, a mother's love. We are reading in the Word of God, in the Gospel of John, chapter 19. Pick it up at verse number 26. We'll go from verse 25. Standing near the cross were Jesus' mother and his mother's sister, Mary, the wife of Clopas, and Mary Magdalene. Verse 26. When Jesus saw his mother standing there beside the disciple he loved, it is John the Beloved, he said to her, "Woman, he is your son." Verse 27. And he said to this disciple, "She is your mother." And from then on, this disciple took her into his house. As we salute all mothers from the Crisis the Answer broadcast to every mother, a truly blessed, wonderful, and happy Mother's Day. Now, this portion of scripture read is very important because it tells us something wonderful, that Jesus Christ had an earthly mother. It all began in the book of Genesis, chapter 1, where God declared in verse 26, 27, 28, "Let us make man in our likeness and in our image, and let them have dominion over everything." I want to draw it to your attention. Male and female, he said, and let them, okay, have dominion, them being plural. You find that because of sin, which is recorded in the third chapter of the book of the Bible, of Genesis, that man fell into sin because the serpent, as the scripture puts it, beguiled the woman. And she agreed with him, took the fruit of the tree of the knowledge of good and evil, which God had set specifically to Adam. "Of all the trees of the garden, thou mayest freely eat. But of the fruit of the tree of the knowledge of good and evil, thou shalt not eat thereof. For in the day that thou eatest thereof, thou shalt surely die." That's the King James Version. So, Jesus Christ came, sent by God, as the Savior. God dealt with the matter in further down in Genesis chapter 3. We're in verse 15 of chapter 3 of Genesis, third chapter in the Bible. God said to the serpent that the seed of the woman would bruise the serpent's head, and you will bruise his heel. What that meant, the devil didn't know, but down through the ages, God put into effect a plan of substitutionary death, where the life is in the blood, so an animal or blood had to be shed to atone. And substitutes were used until from Genesis to Malachi, the last book in the Old Testament. And then comes the New Testament, and we discover that the promise of Genesis 3:15 was put into effect. The scripture tells us that God chose a virgin named Mary, overshadowed her. She was engaged to Joseph, and the Holy Ghost overshadowed her, and she conceived, and Joseph was told, "Fear not to take unto thee Mary thy wife, for that which is conceived in her is of the Holy Ghost," because God made a promise that he would deliver the world. It's in types and shadows throughout the Old Covenant or Old Testament, Genesis through Malachi. So now, Christ came, born of a virgin. Okay? And on the cross, where he's about to pay the ultimate price, the ultimate sacrifice for sin. In verse 26 and 27 of the Gospel of John, I repeat the words I quoted before. I read them.

again. When Jesus saw his mother standing there beside the disciple he loved, he said to her, "Woman, he is your son." And he said to this disciple, "She is your mother." And from then on, this disciple took her into his house. So as we celebrate and salute all mothers today, I want them to know that motherhood was not an afterthought. It had nothing to do with sin. Because God promised before sin, in Genesis chapter 1, 28 to 31, which we are referring to, that he made them male and female. Okay? And this was to both male and female, and before sin occurred. And the command in Genesis 1, 28 to 31 was multiply and replenish the earth. Okay, in other words, multiply and replenish the earth. And in Genesis chapter 3 and verse number 15, God said, or the word of God reads, that God said, the seed of the woman will bruise the serpent's head. Okay? Whether or not man had sinned, there would have always been mothers. Because that was God's plan to bring mankind on the face of the earth. Okay? God's plan was to have mothers and fathers. But the seed of the woman would be the one that will bring God's special son, one unique, special of a kind son, only begotten son, God's gift of salvation. Okay? Into the world. Bear that in mind. God said to them, multiply and replenish. Therefore, there would have been motherhood. But it became special when God had to send Jesus Christ, his only begotten son, into the world. And here, as Jesus Christ is about to give up the ghost, to give his life a ransom for sin, he looked at the foot of the cross. He is hanging on a cross, about to die. And the last thing he did, he said, was when Jesus saw his mother standing there beside the disciple he loved, he said to her, "Woman, he is your son." And to the disciple, "She is your mother." And from then on, this disciple took her into his house. This means God placed a high premium upon mothers and motherhood, because he committed his only begotten son into the hands or into the life of a mother. And on the cross, "Woman, behold thy son." What a fitting tribute to motherhood. So Jesus himself had a mother. Okay? He had a mother. All right? And that's how he became the only begotten son. Full term, no breach, no C-section. Firstborn son, the Lord Jesus Christ. Therefore, I repeat, he had a mother. And he knew what a mother's love was. And here on the cross, about to die, his last act was to place his mother into the hands of the disciple, because there was no social services in those days to look after and care for people. Okay? So, mother's care, we see exercised by Mary when Jesus Christ was born, and Herod was after all the boys, the male babies, 2 years and under. She carefully, with Joseph, they fled into Egypt to protect the Christ child. Okay? And the section of scripture I'm referring to is a fitting tribute. She watched him, his mother watched him die in pain and agony. She saw him bleed
Everything, the anguish and the agony. But the fact of the matter was, Jesus Christ had placed her, had looked after his own mother by placing her in the hands of a disciple after he left. What a fitting tribute by Jesus to mothers. So mother, today you are blessed, you are beloved, and today we salute you and we say, thank God for all mothers. Thank God for my mother who's deceased, but thank God for her. What a blessing it is to know that the mothers are very, very special, because the care and love that they give to all their children cannot be measured, cannot be quantified. So happy Mother's Day, and thank you, thank you, thank you, all mothers today. We thank you, Father, for mothers. We pray today that none will escape the love of their children, but Lord, you'll find a way to bless them so they'll know that they are special. So we salute them, we honor them, and today, not just today only, but today as a special day, we salute them and we thank you for giving us mothers. The first contact we had when we came out of the womb was with our mother. So bless every mother this day. We pray in Jesus' wonderful name. Amen. The Lord bless you, and indeed, happy, happy, happy Mother's Day to all mothers.

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1: With the news at this time, I'm Mark Watson. Good morning. With government seeking expression of interest for massive projects like fertilizer and the gas bottle plants that form part of the gas to energy project, President Dr. Irfan Ali has urged the diaspora to get involved. While addressing the Canadian diaspora during a meeting, the head of state assured them that these and other opportunities are available right in their homeland, granting them rates of return no other bank can match.
2: And the opportunities are going to be there for you in the diaspora. We have just launched the expression of interest for you to invest in the fertilizer plant, the first fertilizer plant, in the gas bottling plant, with guaranteed rates of return that no bank or investment vehicle can give you. You now have that opportunity.
1: There are opportunities, he said, in other sectors as well, including tourism. He urged the diaspora to focus on supporting Guyana.
2: Focus on the goal of positioning Guyana at the center stage of nature tourism, ecotourism. Develop the Jamaican spirit of pride.
1: Prime Minister retired Brigadier Mark Phillips, while performing the functions of president, carried a message of dialogue and diplomacy when he attended a reception on Friday evening at the Russian embassy. The reception was held to commemorate the 81st Victory Day anniversary of the Second World War. In his remarks, Phillips honored the memories of those who gave their lives during the war. He also stressed the importance of peace and maintaining international ties, reaffirming Guyana's support for a global order rooted in cooperation, mutual respect, and dialogue. According to Phillips, Guyana firmly believes that diplomacy must maintain and remain at the forefront of efforts to address conflict and preserve peace. The European Union is seeking a stronger partnership with Guyana, combining economic, academic, cultural, and political collaboration to create long-term mutual benefits. This was highlighted by the European Union Ambassador to Guyana, Luca Peritoni, who also noted that the EU recently facilitated visits of Guyanese private sector operators to Belgium, the Netherlands, France, and Spain. These business exchanges are already fostering new partnerships between the EU and Guyanese companies. According to the envoy, the EU has been a reliable partner of Guyana, backing development projects and sustainable initiatives such as forest conservation. In the region, the Andean Community Trade Bloc has stepped into the trade war between Colombia and Ecuador, ordering both to lift all measures restricting trade over their shared borders. This comes after each raised tariffs on the other, with Ecuador claiming that Colombia was not doing enough to combat the drug trafficking along its border. Ecuador had raised its tariffs on Colombian imports to 100%, prompting Colombia to retaliate with a phased hike. However, the Andean community has given both countries 10 days to withdraw the measures. And finally, on the international scene, the United Kingdom has deployed a warship, HMS Dragon, to the Middle East, with reports indicating that preparations are being made for a multinational effort to protect shipping in the Strait of Hormuz. The HMS Dragon, an air defense destroyer, was sent to the Eastern Mediterranean in March, shortly after war broke out between Iran, Israel, and the United States to help protect Cyprus. Its relocation to the Middle East follows a move by France to deploy its carrier strike straight to the south of the Red Sea. And that's the news at this time.

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0: Now with your Sunday morning sports cast, I'm Travis Seymour. First up in cricket news. The Gujarat Titans delivered a completely dominant performance. They crushed the Rajasthan Royals by 77 runs in match 52 of the IPL in a crucial top half clash hosted at the Swa Man Singh Stadium in Jaipur. The Titans posted a mammoth 229 for 4, courtesy of a scintillating 84 from captain Shubman Gill. In response, a vintage 4-wicket haul from Rashid Khan dismantled Royals' formidable batting lineup, scheduling them for 152 in 16.3 overs. The comprehensive win represents the largest victory margin in Titans IPL history. Now to the local scene, the Ghana Football Federation on Saturday launched its 2026 Youth Ensemble Program at the GFF National Training Center, Providence. The program will see under 13, under 15, under 17 youth championships being played across different venues. GFF President Wayne Ford says approximately $44 million Guyanese dollars will be spent annually to keep the program running.
1: This year, the program will commence with 3 boys club championships. The GFF boys under 13, the GFF boys under 15, and the GFF boys under 17 championships. With the under 20 men's championship scheduled to be introduced in 2027. One principle, however, will remain non-negotiable, and that is child safeguarding. The safety, welfare, dignity, and protection of every child participating in this program will remain of paramount importance.
0: In football news, Ballers Empire emerged victorious in the Guinness Greatest of the Street National Championship on the biggest stage at the National Culture Centre Tarmac on Friday. Ballers Empire first had to battle their Pole Street, winning 2-1 to take the national title and $1 million prize money. Early in the quarterfinals, they beat Georgetown's top team, Island All-Stars, 3-1. In the semifinal, they eliminated Ben Street B to earn a place in the finals. Second place, Leopold Street, also had a similarly tough path to the finals, having first edged Mighty Rulers from Bar Ticket 3-2, then Supernam All-Stars on penalty kicks to squeeze into the finals. Ben Street B snatched third place and $200,000 in prize money. While in basketball news, Youth Basketball Ghana returned to the Vironment Urbans Basketball Court in New Amsterdam on Friday, where Burbys Educational Institute and Tutorial Academy clinched wins in the Regional Basketball Conference Burbys Leg. The action tipped off with the girls' category. Tutorial Academy took on J.C. Chandy Singh Secondary School. Tutorial put up a strong offense and stifling defense to win it 10-0. Next, Burbys Educational Institute edged New Amsterdam Secondary 21-18 in a hotly contested matchup. Tutorial Academy closed off the day with another win, this time a crushing 36-20 victory over Vironment Urbans Secondary. Now to NBA news, the Oklahoma City Thunder moved to the brink of another Western Conference Finals appearance with a dominant 131-108 victory over Los Angeles Lakers to take a commanding lead in the playoffs. The Lakers now face a daunting task of needing to become the first team in NBA history to overcome a 3-0 deficit. Shea Gilgeous-Alexander played his part for the top-seeded Thunder with 23 points and 9 assists, but teammate A.J. Mitchell was generally more accurate in his shooting and added 24 and 10 assists. The Lakers had 19 points from 41-year-old LeBron James, but he was not at his best, as the team again competed without the injured Luka Doncic, proved unable to stem the tide in a one-sided series. Gilgeous-Alexander had his highest scoring game of the series despite missing 9 of his first 11 shots. His form in the playoffs has been down on his return in the regular season when he averaged 31 points per game. In Eastern Conference, Donovan Mitchell produced a 35-point performance to lead the Cleveland Cavaliers to a 116-109 win over the Detroit Pistons. Victory at the Rockets Arena was vital for the 4th-seed Cavaliers, who cut the Pistons series lead to 2-1. Cleveland built a 16-point lead by halftime, and despite a Detroit surge late by Cut Cunningham's 27 points triple-double, featuring 10 rebounds and 10 assists, Mitchell's late free throw secured the win. The New York Knicks are a game away from progress after a 108-94 win over Philadelphia 76ers on Friday, and the San Antonio Spurs led the Minnesota Timberwolves 2-1 after a 115-108 win. In other football news off the field, Iran has indicated it will take part in this summer's Football World Cup, but has demanded a series of guarantees from FIFA and the tournament's host amid growing tensions surrounding the team's participation. The Iranian Football Federation said Iran would compete in the tournament without any retreat from their beliefs, culture, and convictions, while insisting the hosts must take their concerns into account. The demand comes after the body's president was denied entry to Canada before last month's FIFA Congress. Taj later revealed that Iran had presented FIFA with 10 conditions for participation in the World Cup, which begins on June 11 in the United States, Mexico, and Canada. Among the demands published in a statement on Saturday are guarantees that all players, coaches, and officials traveling with the team will receive visas, including those who complete military service with Iran's Islamic Revolutionary Guard Corps. The group is listed as a terrorist organization in Canada and the United States, and the Federation President's links to it were cited as a reason he was denied entry into Canada. Iran is also seeking assurances over the treatment of the national team, including respect for the Iranian flag and national anthem, as well as enhanced security at airports, hotels, and stadiums during the tournament. Some of the requests are likely to prove easier for FIFA to influence than others. And finally, in boxing news, Daniel Dubois survived two knockouts, the first after just 10 seconds to the throne, a bloodied but courageous Fabio Wardley in the 11th round of a thrilling heavyweight classic and become a two-time world champion. Wardley floored fellow Briton early with a flush right hand and dropped him again in the third before Dubois regrouped and responded with a wave after wave of heavy shots. The Ipswich fighter had his nose damaged and one eye swollen shut, staggering around the ring, yet somehow stayed on his feet and continued to fire back. As the contest drifted into uncomfortable territory, the referee had eventually seen enough and halted the fight. At the front, Wardley sank his knees as Dubois celebrated capturing the WBO heavyweight title. Dubois picked up his 23rd professional victory and reasserted himself at the top of the division as Wardley 31 lost for the first time in 22 fights. With knockout power stacked heavily on both sides, the fight joined a rare crop of elite encounters to live up to its pre-fight hype. And that's your morning sport.
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1: May 10th, 1958, an unsung hero is born. Pakistan's Tasif Ahmad tended to be overshadowed by his more illustrious colleagues, Abdul Qadir and Iqbal Qasim, but he was a skilled and cunning off-spinner, even if his afro and moustache didn't make him look like Lionel Richie. He took 7 wickets on his debut after being plucked from nowhere to play against Australia in 1979-80, and he played a huge role in Pakistan's famous 16-run victory over India in Bangalore in 1986-87, when he and Qasim took 9 wickets each, and Sunil Gavaskar wound up his test career with a masterful 96. 2 years later, against Australia in Karachi, Tasif had match figures of 47.4 overs, 28 maidens, 3 for 44, par for the course for this thrifty performer whose average was superior to the great Qadir's. May 10, 1972, birth of Stuart Carlisle, Zimbabwe's utility batsman, who was moved up and down the batting order without getting a good run in any spot. He was also an excellent fielder, particularly square of the wicket, where he held many stunning catches in one-day cricket. Carlisle inherited the captaincy at the end of a turbulent 5-week period in early 2002 after Brian Murphy, Guy Withall, Heath Streak and Alistair Campbell had all been removed from the post for one reason or another. He lost 5 out of his 6 tests in charge and was sacked and dropped for the 2003 World Cup. He returned for the England tour later that year, and though he broke his hand during the NatWest series, he bounced back with his first test century in October 2003 against Australia in Sydney. May 10, 1944, an unforgettable debut for Pakistan wicketkeeper Abdul Qadir, who was born today, pitched in to open against Australian Karachi in 1964-65. Qadir was run out for 95 after adding 249 for the first wicket with his fellow debutant Khalid Ibadullah. A long career looked assured, but instead, Qadir only got 3 more tests. The last 2 were as a specialist batsman, and in his final innings against New Zealand in Auckland that winter, he ground out a 5-over-58. In most countries, players aren't considered for test cricket until they've reached manhood. Qadir's top-level career was over before he turned 21. And before we go today, May 10th, 2021. A maiden double century for opener Abid Ali and 97 for Noman Ali from number 9 set up a Pakistan total that Zimbabwe could get nowhere near in their 2 innings in Harare. Noman, a left-arm spinner, also made a mark with the ball, taking 5 for 86 in the second innings. Left-arm quick Shaheen Afridi took the other 5, making it the first time in over 100 years that 2 left-arm bowlers picked up 5 wicket hauls in the same test innings. Zimbabwe were well beaten by an innings on 147 runs. So that's it for today then. Join me in the morning for another program of Today in Cricket History.
2: 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It's now time for a message for the hour.

Tremble at the sound of that name. Jesus.

Hallelujah. It's a beautiful morning and a very special and different way to celebrate mothers. This is Mother's Day right across the universe, where womanhood is celebrated, where wives are celebrated, where motherhood is celebrated. And today, as we salute mothers, we thank God, even as we're reminded that amidst everything that we face, everything they face as mothers, as women, Jesus is the answer. So we thank God for that being the theme and the anthem that reminds us that Jesus is what we often sing, the way maker. We salute you, mothers, today. We thank God for you. We celebrate the unique qualities that comes with motherhood, the tender, loving, forgiving, and qualities that remind us that Jesus has loved us the same way. Even as we're reminded that so many times the woman, the mother, is mistreated, underrated, so many times is taken for granted, we thank God that oftentimes, more often than not, they are the ones that carry the burden of loving, of rearing and caring for the family and for the children, which all we are. So today, we thank you, mothers. We thank you, women. We thank God for you. We want to start the program as we remind it. As one song says, and I trust that every woman listening, every person listening, wherever you are today, as we celebrate, that women indeed will be amazed by the love that they receive from God, that they receive from Jesus, even as we are amazed. So let's hear the first song on the program, I'm Amazed.

Yes, we thank God for that opportunity to hear a testimony of someone. And I'm sure all you mothers will agree with me. I'm amazed, they say, how you love me. I'm amazed how you care. And the same way that they express love, Jesus, our Lord and our Savior, demonstrated his love towards us in this, in that while we are yet sinners, he died for our sins. Let's pray as we prepare to hear another message in song as we share a few announcements. Father and God, we thank you today gives us an opportunity to celebrate the uniqueness of woman, wife, and mother, and motherhood. And even as we remember them, we pray you bless them in a very special way. Many of them today may not be celebrating, most times owing to the difficult circumstances they face as parents and mothers, as wives, as women. But we thank you that we have all benefited from the expertise that you have placed in them. Mothers who love, mothers who care, mothers who give. So today we pray, O God, a special blessing on their lives. We pray you give them the strength. We pray you give them this opportunity to really remember. And for those that don't know you as Lord and Savior, we pray, God, you draw them to yourselves for them to experience even that love that you have placed in them. We give you thanks and we give you praise. In Jesus' name, amen. We want to remind you the program comes to you compliments of the Christian Brethren churches and friends right across Guyana. And we pray and ask that you continue to write to us. Let us know what this program is doing for you. You can write to us on Message for the Hour, P.O. Box 10695, Georgetown, Guyana. Or even better yet, email us at messagefortheour@yahoo.com. Just before Brother Lawrence Haywood comes to share God's word on how we celebrate womanhood, motherhood, let us hear yet another song that reminds us that the test that reminds women especially that the test they face, that the stern, difficult times they face, it's only a test, and God will bring them right through it. So continue to be, that's Proverbs 31 woman, even as you face these testing times. Here's our song. For mothers, do enjoy.

applause on the tape is for the singer. But really and truly, the applause is for you. You'll really be a woman of worth, indeed. And we won't have to wish you a happy Mother's Day if you prayed that prayer with all your heart. God, please order my steps in your word. God, help that my life as a mother, tasked with bearing, rearing, and caring, lives that will live as long as God shall live, tasked with mentoring and modeling and motivating the next generation, tasked with shaping the future, sometimes out of a broken past and a very pressing present. But be assured, be encouraged, God is involved. Dr. Miles Monroe sometimes refers to woman as wombed man, man with a womb, as fetused male, male with a capacity to carry a child in the fetus or womb. It's neither accidental nor incidental that God has made you, ma'am, a mother. Either actual mother, mother in waiting, or potential mother. It's an awesome responsibility, a tremendous privilege. And sometimes as you speak with the children, it looks like you're conducting a dialogue with the deaf. There's a nice way of saying what in Creole idiom we sometimes use to express by saying, "Why, like stick breaking your ears." Well, hang in there. It's not easy, but it's worthwhile. Investing in lives, pouring your time and thought, your

beautiful pen portrait in scripture of the versatile, virtuous woman. But for the next few moments, let's look at the first 9 verses of that chapter. Proverbs 31, and this beautiful, blessed Mother's Day, second Sunday in May. You see, the chapter starts with the sayings of a king named King Lemuel. You might be wondering, well, what it got to do with me? But it says, an inspired utterance his mother taught him. So although he was a king, or was designated to become a king, the training for reigning came from his mom. And God captures what she passed on. Mom, don't be so concerned with whether others are pouring values and virtue into their children. Focus on yours. And of course, as you impact their lives, you'll have opportunity to foster other children, perhaps in a neighborhood. They might be related to you, might be eating at your table. But listen to this mother, as she has a king in training. And she says, listen, my son. Listen, son of my womb. Listen, my son, the answer to my prayers. Notice, she's conscious that this guy needs to be guided, guarded, and even governed in the early period of his life, or he'd go astray. And she says, don't spend your strength on women, your vigor on those who ruin kings. It's not for kings, Lemuel. It's not for kings to drink wine, not for rulers to crave beer. Her counsel reminds me of a former headmaster, principal of Queen's College, Dudot Hetram. We used to speak to the sixth form boys on life hereafter, and he'd stress he wasn't talking about hereafter in the sense of eternity, but the life after leaving school. And he'd warn about the 3 W's of the Caribbean, and he wasn't speaking about Weeks, Worrell, and Walcott, but of wine, women, and weed. That was a long time ago. But guess what? King Lemuel's mother is focused on the same thing. Wine or strong drink. Women, those who would destroy life while seeming to offer so much. And the guys sometimes say, God, weakness or sweetness. That path, you could guide them, would only lead to destruction. In the old days, the weed, those principals or headmasters would have been talking about was tobacco. Now you have ganja, you have cocaine, which we were reminded is so lethal, so deadly, that folk thinking they were taking a small dose of tonic found that death visited family and neighborhood. The point is, this lady isn't taking things for granted. She isn't leaving it to the government. She isn't leaving it to the donor community. She isn't leaving it to somebody else. She isn't even leaving it to the school system. She says, listen, my son. Listen, son of my womb. Listen, my son, the answer to my prayers. Don't do this. Don't do that. Don't do that. And she explains why. She says, lest they drink and forget what has been decreed. In other words, sometimes we lose track of what matters. We forget that God is God, and that His principles, His precepts, His wisdom and ways and word and will are forever. We need to be geared to the times, yes, but to be anchored to the rock. We need to recognize that God is speaking words that are heaven related to earth. Eternity relevant in this time as in every time. And she says, you know, what tends to happen as people pick up these bad habits, what we were made to have dominion over begins to dominate our lives. The wine, the women, the weed. But she believes that if he listens, his life will be changed from a mess to a message.

And this process of bearing, rearing, and caring, guiding him, guarding him, governing his life while she has the influence, this process of pouring values and virtues into his life would enable him, from the training, to be involved in reigning that would be a blessing and benefit, not only to his own family, but to the extended family of a wider society, a nation. So by the time she gets to the last two verses of that short passage, Proverbs 31, verses 1 through 9, and we read verses 8 to 9, we hear her saying, "Speak up for those who can't speak for themselves. Speak up for the rights of all who are destitute. Speak up and judge fairly. Defend the rights of the poor and needy. Instead of being taken advantage of, and instead of being an advantage taker, instead of passing on pain big time and calling it policy and power, he would be able to be an instrument of transformation, of blessing, of benefit, as his words poured into his heart by a godly parent could impact other people for their blessing and their benefit." It's not easy. Parenting has never been easy. But trust me, it has never been so important. With so many people with an agenda and negative plans and purposes for your children, our children, the children of this beautiful country, let's take God seriously. Let's remember that when he made you womb man, fetus male, when he blessed you with the fruit of your womb and milk in your breasts, it was that you should nurture and bless and benefit your children and beyond. It's not easy. But the closing song reminds that this test is your storm. But God is with you. He wants you to pass the test with distinction. And your children will look back, look up to you and say, "Thank you, Mommy. Not just for the 9 months you carried me, for the years of pouring virtue and value and values into my life." Believe it, Mom. They're listening. May they hear your voice as you order your steps, your life, your home, listening to the beautiful and blessed voice. God.

want to thank you again for being with us today. Again, we want to remember mothers. We encourage you. All of us have mothers. Even if your relationship is estranged, do call your mother. Do call somebody who's been a mothering figure in your life, a spiritual mother, and wish them well. Greet them. Tell them you love them, even as God has given us this opportunity to celebrate them. Mothers, do enjoy a blessed and fruitful day. Until next time, may God richly bless you.

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0: joined the Honourable Vice President, Dr. Barrett Jagdeo, and Cabinet Ministers on Monday, May 11, from 10 a.m. at the Arthur Chung Conference Center for a public day of engagements. 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

Hello, Guyana, and welcome to another broadcast of the Full Gospel Hour. As always, it's such a joy to be with you today, and we do pray that today's broadcast will be a blessing to you and your family. Join with me as we believe God together for our very dear land of Guyana. Father, this morning we thank you for Guyana. Lord, we thank you that Guyana belongs to you. We lift up this nation to you right now, and we cover this land under the blood of Jesus. Lord, we thank you for our borders. We apply your blood over our borders in the name of Jesus. And we declare and decree that you are watching over this nation. We thank you, O God, for helping us. We pray, O God, that every situation, everything that we face as Guyanese, that we will look to you individually and as a nation. Lord, even the border controversy, we lift up to you, and we thank you for having your way. And we declare and decree that Guyana belongs to you, and we pray salvation for our nation. We declare revival in our land, and we declare the glory of God to cover Guyana as the waters cover the sea. In Jesus' name, God, we thank you for doing it even now. And we declare that the latter will be greater. And we declare the latter rain over Guyana in Jesus' name. Lord, we declare the blessings of the Lord that make it rich and adds no sorrow in Jesus' name. God, we thank you for Guyana, and may your sovereign will be done. In Jesus' name we pray.

0: And for our announcements, the South Rotu Gospel Assembly invites you to in-person services on Sundays. 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The first starts at 700 hours and the second at 1100 hours. 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We also invite you to our youth ministry on Saturday afternoons at 17:30. 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And you may send those testimonies via email. 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It's now time to receive from God's word today. And we do pray that this word and message will be a blessing to you and your family. Be blessed.
1: Hello, my friend. Thank you for joining us on the broadcast today. Isaiah 49:15, reading from the New Life Translation, asks the question, makes a declaration. Never can a mother forget her nursing child. Can she feel no love for the child she has born? But even if that were possible, I would not forget you. This is what the Lord says to his people. And so that verse is paraphrased in different ways. Can a mother's tender care cease towards the child she bear? And even if that were possible, God says, first of all, the declaration is no. Even if that were possible, God says he will not forget us. And so the love of a mother is illustrated in that verse. Her commitment, her love, her care, her consistency in supporting her child, her children. Hello, everyone. Blessings to you. I greet you in the wonderful name of Jesus. Today is Mother's Day, and we salute all our mothers. A mother is a gift from God. Mothers are precious and rare in the way that they care for their children. Yes, they are unique. Yes, we are blessed to have our mothers. And each mother loves and cares for her child or children differently. My friend, mothers bear, rare, and care us. Even when their children grow up, they are still there to provide support, love, encouragement, and even at times, they would, as they would say, walk to the ends of the earth for their children, whether good or bad. And even their grandchildren. Sometimes children ask, wait, this is my mother? Who used to treat me this way and exact and expect certain things from me? And now look how they're giving their grandchildren a free pass and the same things that they used to hold me accountable and responsible for. Listen, mothers are very special and precious. Today, we give a big shout out on this Mother's Day to all our mothers. Perhaps your mother has passed, but you can take some time out to give God thanks for the precious memories you may have had of her. Or if your mom is alive, you can take time out to tell her how much she means to you. Now, it's interesting, as I was preparing this message and I was looking for some quotes, I found three quotes on motherhood, which I would like to share with you. First one says, behind every smile, there is a mother who has cried in silence, feeling the weight of the world on her shoulders. I repeat that. Behind every smile, there is a mother who has cried in silence, feeling the weight of the world on her shoulders. That's what we call a mother's love. Who would cry, who would weep, who would pray, who would support, who would do all kinds of stuff. Yes, who would sacrifice themselves in so many ways. Mothers are like that. They give of themselves. I used to hear my mother and my grandmother saying, listen, if you cut pickney and ghee, mama not gonna eat. But If you cut mumu and give picnic, picnic will eat. Translation. If you cut the mother and give it to the child, give her to the child will eat. But if you cut the child and give it to the mother would not eat. In other words, the mother would prefer to go undone. The mother would prefer to deprive herself. And whatever is necessary to support the child, she would give it to the child. If the mother has to make a choice between herself and her child, most times, 99.99% of the times, the mother would opt to give it to the child and sacrifice herself in the process. So that's what this saying is talking about. Sacrifice of a mother. Yes, and to give everything to her child if it comes down to that. Then another quote I have here in motherhood, and this is by Lance Conrad. Lance Conrad says, I can imagine no heroism greater than motherhood. I can imagine no heroism greater than motherhood. Yes, our mothers are champions. Third and final quote I'll share with you is this. Becoming a mother makes you realize that you can do almost anything one-handed. Becoming a mother makes you realize you can do almost anything one-handed. This is very interesting. The point here that mothers are multi-talented. Mothers have to do so many things. Cook, wash, clean, take care of the child, and do all kinds of stuff. And mothers often do that without complaining. She does those things. Mothers do those things without complaining, very often. And that's why we who are children, we who have mothers alive, we need to recognize what the Word of God says, to honor our mother. Mothers are to be honored. Exodus chapter 20, verse 12 says, honor your father and your mother. So parents are to be honored. Now, next month, we'll be talking about fathers and Father's Day. But today, we're focusing on mothers. And so, fathers, don't get me wrong. I'm not sidelining you as part of the honoring. But today, I'm challenging myself as I'm challenging each and every one of my listeners. According to the Word of God, this is not just for little children. It's for all to honor our mother. Yes. The scripture says, honor your father and your mother so that you may live long in the land the Lord your God is giving you. And so, longevity, prosperity, yes, possessing the promised land that God was going to bring them into. The nation, God's people, had to recognize that one of the prerequisites for success and longevity is honoring parents. And we are called to honor our mother. Whatever you do today, word, by thought, by deed, honor your mother today. The Bible tells us of a Proverbs 31 woman. This woman who is described in so many ways, a woman of virtue, a woman of value, a woman of vision, a woman of vitality, a woman with a voice. Yes, the Bible describes her in Proverbs 31, verses 25 and 28, that she's clothed with strength and dignity. She can laugh at the days to come. Her children arise and call her blessed. Her husband also, and he praises her. So that's a woman. Yes, that's a mother. That's a wife. That's an individual who's recognized her worth and whose lifestyle testifies of one who is committed to doing excellence, to doing right. Yes, so her work and her worth, yes, they're spoken of approvingly by her husband and her children. The Apostle Paul, writing to his protege, Timothy, in 2 Timothy chapter 1, verse 5, He says, I am reminded of your sincere faith, a faith that dwelt first in your grandmother, Lois, and your mother, Eunice. And now I am sure dwells in you as well. So Paul was attributing the faithfulness, the steadfastness displayed by Timothy, the servant of God. Paul was attributing those qualities to his grandmother and his mother. The nurturing that came to this young man, the nurturing that came to be exemplified and displayed in the life of a Timothy, yes, was shaped by his grandmother, Lois, and his mother, Eunice, who were believers in the Lord. So, my friend, mothers do not only take care of their children physically and emotionally. Mothers very often make significant spiritual inputs in the lives of their children and their grandchildren. They pray for them. They send them to Sunday school. They take them to church. They read the scriptures to them and even teach them the right and wrong ways that they should live, how they should live, the right ways that they should live and the wrong ways that they should avoid, right ways that they should embrace and the wrong ways that they should eschew. Yes. And my friend, the teaching that comes from a mother goes a far way, and this helps to influence the belief and behavior of their children. And so, speaking of a mother's care and nurturing and impact on her children, let me share the story of a mother who influenced her children spiritually. And here's an example of John Wesley's mother. How she prayed for her children. Yes, John Wesley and Charles Wesley, his brother. And because they're the famous ones that we know of the Wesley family. Come, these boys came from a large family. These men, as they grew up to be spiritual giants in the Christian faith, they had a mother, Susanna Wesley, known as the mother of Methodism. Because John Wesley and his brother Charles, they had a significant role. God used them in the starting and the foundations of the Methodist Church and the Wesleyan Church. And so this mother, Susanna, was devoted to her children, 19 children who she raised for the Lord. She raised in her family these 19 children, including, as I mentioned, John and Charles. So through intense spiritual training, individual attention, and dedicated prayer, she committed herself to giving to the Lord her time where she prayed. Sometimes she just used to cover her head with her apron and she set aside that time. Sometimes she prayed for as long as 2 hours. Yes, praying for her children, praying for her husband, praying for the family in different ways. Believe God for them. And when she was praying, the children couldn't even disturb her because they knew that was a sacred time. They knew that she wanted that space uninterrupted by their intrusion and questions and requests and demands and all of those things. No, she wanted to specifically spend time in prayer. And so she used this discipline of guiding our children and praying with them. And even on a weekly basis, she would pray with each one of them. She would talk to them about the things of God. She would ask them about their Christian faith. She would have devotions with them. She would spend time, ensuring that whatever struggles that they might be going through spiritually, yes, they had to relate to her. And she used to be there to serve them and to encourage them. What a mother. And there are many mothers today who do that. Mothers, I want to encourage you. Perhaps you don't have the support for the spiritual guidance and direction of your family. But I say to you that God sees your work. God knows your input and the Lord is going to reward you. There are many mothers and grandmothers who can testify of the work that they have done in giving to their children the spiritual foundation so that they can grow up to be mighty men and women of God. Today, I salute my own mother, Isola Rogers. She's gone to be with the Lord now. But I salute her as laying the foundation of playing a significant role. And even when I became a Christian, but she was my prayer, one of my prayer partners. She prayed for me. She stood with me in terms of my ministry, in terms of my calling, in terms of my family and raising my family for God. And how she was there to support, how she was there to help to guide the process of serving God and raising a family and doing ministry and doing a full-time job in different ways. And so I'm grateful to this dear mother of mine. She's gone to be with the Lord, Isola Rogers, but she's left a great legacy. Yes, that I can follow, I can commend to my children, her grandchildren, to others. A mother who loves God, just like Susanna Wesley, the mother of John Wesley and Charles Wesley. Yes, and there are many, many mothers in our local church, in many churches across Guyana and across the world. There are many mothers who are listening to our program right now. And I want to salute each and every one of you for the time that you've taken to impart spiritual things. Yes, to your children and to your grandchildren. And not only to your blood relatives, not only to your children, grandchildren, but think also of the many children you've adopted, that you become a spiritual mother to in the community, in the local church, at work. Yes, wherever you go, there seems to be people who are the situation. There seems to be a situation where people will come to you. Yes, and ask you for advice, for a counsel, and yes, and you are there to support them. So I salute you. I bless you. I give God thanks for you. Don't stop. Don't stop. Continue to be the mother in Zion. Continue to be the strong one that you are. Yes, in supporting others and seeing them walking in the ways of the Lord, going the right way. You know, recently we had a story of a young man who was giving paying tribute to his mother. And he was talking about his mother who, listen, people would come, strangers would come, people would come, and they would have to give up, you know, their bed so the strangers could sleep comfortably. Their mother would share whatever little resources that they had in the house in terms of food and give the person who may come on unannounced and all of that. And guess what? The young man said that as a family, they were better for it. They learned generosity. Yes, they learned how to care for others. They learned hospitality. They learned love and care for neighbors, love and care for strangers. And today, he and his siblings, they are grateful to God for the legacy of their mother. And so, my friend, today you can reflect on the things that you want to give God thanks for. Don't give up. Don't give up. Don't give up. Let's give thanks to the Lord for our dear mothers. Father, we pray in the name of Jesus. Lord, we thank you for each and every mother. You have blessed us, Lord God, with our mother. Whether she's alive, Lord God, or she has gone to be with you, we pray, God, that our hearts, Lord, will speak forth of the grace that she extended, Lord, the love that she demonstrated, the care, Lord God, that she bestowed upon us. And so, Lord, we bless you today for all mothers who are alive, all mothers, Lord, who are listening to this program. Lord, we pray, God, that you will continue to keep them in your strength, Lord, and your grace, Lord. Lord, we pray, God, you continue to pour out mightily upon them. And so that not only today on Mother's Day, but each and every day, that the goodness and grace of God will flow into their lives and flow through their lives abundantly. We give you thanks and praise in your mighty and precious name. Amen and amen and amen. My dear friend, thank you for joining us. And we look forward to seeing you next week when we come your way with another program of the Full Gospel Hour. God richly bless you.

0: 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Latham, Maburuma, Madia, Partika, Oriala, Esequibo naik wana wish ay shartan I. You are listening to the Voice of Guyana, transmitting on 102.5 FM, 560 AM, 95.1 FM in Latham, Maburuma, Madia, Bartika, Oriala, Essequibo, and our home, I Shelton.
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4: information. Welcome to the President's Diary, your weekly recap of the work and leadership of His Excellency, President Dr. Mohamed Irfan Ali.
5: This week, the President received the prestigious Visionary Leadership Award in Houston, Texas, in recognition of his role in Guyana's transformation while continuing to champion investment, energy development, and national unity on the international stage. The award was presented to the head of state by the Bilateral Chambers of Commerce during the Offshore Technology Conference. The President dedicated the award to the people of Guyana, crediting their collective effort toward national development and prosperity.
6: I received this Visionary Leadership Award not as a trophy to be displayed, but as a mirror, one that reflects not merely my own efforts, but the collective vision of every colleague, mentor, and every citizen who has dared to imagine and work towards a brighter horizon for our nation.
5: Speaking at the 2026 Offshore Technology Conference in Houston, President Ali called on industry stakeholders to move from an energy transition mindset to one of energy balance. He said the world must expand access to reliable energy while still pursuing sustainability and pointed to Guyana as proof that development and responsible energy growth can move forward together.
7: We meet at a time of profound change, but also a profound tension. Across the world, there is a dominant narrative that we are in the midst of an energy transition. We speak about decarbonization, renewable energy, electrification, hydrogen, artificial intelligence, and the technologies that will define a cleaner future. They're essential conversations. They're necessary. And they must continue.
5: President Ali urged Guyanese to honor their shared history and renew their commitment to unity and inclusive development as the nation observes Arrival Day 2026 and approaches its 60th independence anniversary. In his Arrival Day message, the President said the occasion serves as both a time for reflection and a reminder that Guyana's independence was built on the sacrifices and contributions of all its people long before 1966.
8: This year, as we observe Arrival Day, we prepare also to usher a profound national milestone, 60 years of independence. 6 decades ago, our beloved Guyana, step into the world stage as a free nation. Yet, the stepping stones for that independence were laid long before the golden arrowhead was unfurled for the first time.
5: President Ali emphasized that Guyana's progress will not be judged by oil output, but by whether every citizen, including those in remote Amerindian communities, enjoys equal opportunities to succeed. Speaking at the Baker Institute for Public Policy at Rice University in Houston, he highlighted that Guyana's future rests on a broader strategy of economic diversification beyond oil and gas.
9: We see Guyana as having this unique opportunity in showcasing what a balanced energy agenda should and must look like.
5: President Dr. Mohamed Irfan Ali told potential investors in Houston, Texas, that Guyana is open for business, but not a quick entry market. Addressing the U.S.-Guyana Business Exchange reception at the Grand Tuscany Hotel, he urged stakeholders to come well-prepared and approach the country with a serious long-term commitment.
9: Oil and gas will be there for a long time. But you cannot plan a strategy on what will be there for a long time for a country. You have to build a strategy that would ensure the success of a country forever, so that this generation and all other generations will benefit from the country, its opportunity, its growth, and not its potential anymore, but the result we strive for.
5: President Dr. Irfan Ali met the Chief Executive Officer of the Toronto International Film Festival, Cameron Bailey, to discuss collaboration aimed at advancing Guyana's film and creative industries and expanding global opportunities for local storytellers, filmmakers, and artists. We leave you with these images of President Irfan Ali and First Lady Aria Ali as they attended the Maple Leaf Gala hosted by the Guyana-Canada Business Chamber in Toronto.
4: This brings us to the end of this week's President's Diary, capturing the work and leadership of His Excellency, President Dr. Mohamed Irfan Ali. Thank you, and do join us for another
5: edition. It's time for this episode of Weekly Digest. Attorney General and Minister of Legal Affairs, Anel Nandalal, is at a peace palace in The Hague, Netherlands, as the International Court of Justice holds public hearings in the Guyana versus Venezuela case over the Essequibo region, a matter central to Guyana's territorial sovereignty. Prime Minister Mark Phillips, speaking on World Press Freedom Day, highlighted the importance of a free and responsible press, stressing its central role in democracy and the need for accuracy. He also met with the United Nations Development Programme to discuss cooperation on disaster risk management, digitalization, and innovation, focusing on strengthening national systems and advancing development priorities. He addressed the National Seminar on Energy Efficiency and Conservation, calling energy efficiency a national priority for reducing costs, improving sustainability, and supporting resilience as Guyana expands renewable energy. Minister of Agriculture Zulfika Mustafa, along with Minister of Amerindian Affairs Sierra Brong Shidik and Minister within the Ministry of Local Government and Regional Development Pauline Sukai, visited Cato Village in Region 8 to advance a major farming initiative under President Dr. Irfan Ali. The project will develop about 50 acres for crops like carrots, onions, and potatoes in Cato and Paramakatoy, where land clearing and preparation are already underway with support from NARI and NDIA. Over in Region 3, Minister Vindhya Pusad visited a Golden Generation Hub where elders stay active through social and recreational activities. The minister also announced strengthening systems and a structured management approach through the Ministry of Human Services and Social Security to better cater to every elder at the hub. In the housing sector, Minister Colin Crowell met with UN Habitat Director Elken Velasquez at Harmonston Lodge to discuss strengthening cooperation in housing and urban development. He also highlighted government efforts to expand housing and infrastructure through international partnerships with Guyana set to attend the World Urban Forum in 2026. Over at the Public Works Ministry, Minister Juan Egil represented Guyana at the International Transport Forum Annual Summit in Germany, engaging global leaders on funding resilient transport and strengthening infrastructure, digital connectivity, and sustainable development. The high-level gathering brings together transport ministers and experts to shape future-ready global transport systems. Leading Education Advancement, Minister Sonia Parag commissioned a new wing at Sophia Primary School, a $233 million investment that eased overcrowding and provided improved facilities for teachers and pupils, including classrooms, washrooms, and an auditorium.
10: It is the first of many that we will be doing throughout the country in 2026. As a matter of fact, this is a primary, but we will be achieving access to universal access to secondary education with the commissioning of secondary schools later on in the year. So that's an achievement by itself.
5: Minister of Labor and Manpower Planning Kiyoma Griffith praised the 26 graduates of Republic Bank Guyana Limited Youth Linked Apprenticeship Program, highlighting the importance of creating opportunities that empower young people to develop their skills, gain valuable experience, and contribute meaningfully to Guyana's future. In keeping the country safe, Minister of Home Affairs Onej Waldron met with Her Excellency Ambassador Yang Yang, representatives of the Association of Chinese Enterprises in Guyana, and Commissioner of Police Mr. Clifton Hickin to discuss safety, cooperation, and community relations. The meeting reaffirmed Guyana and China's strong partnership and the commitment to a safe, inclusive, and welcoming environment for all. Minister of Finance Dr. Ashni Singh led Guyana's first ever delegation to the SELEC USA Investment Summit in Maryland, United States, held from May 3rd to May 6, 2026. The participation formed part of efforts to strengthen commercial partnerships and attract new investment opportunities between Guyana and the United States. Residents of Mainstay Region 2 are now benefiting from a rehabilitated 610-meter airstrip delivered under a manifesto commitment by President Dr. Irfan Ali. Minister of Public Utilities and Aviation, Diodat Indar, led a site visit to inspect the project alongside regional officials and engineers, marking a key step in improving air access for the community. Minister within the Ministry of Culture, Youth and Sport, Stephen Jacobs, officially opened Art Live on Main Street as part of Guyana's 60th Independence Jubilee celebrations. That wraps up another week on Guyana's path to transformation.
11: 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Join your hosts, Kiana Wilberg and Fariza Hanif, as they dive deep into the heart of topical issues.
12: Welcome to another episode of Starting Point. I'm your host, Fariza Hanif, and I'm joined by Kiana Wilberg. Our guest today is the Honorable Stephen Jacobs, Minister within the Ministry of Culture, Youth and Sport. A young and dynamic voice in government, Minister Jacobs has been actively involved in advancing youth development, sport, and cultural initiatives across Guyana. Minister Jacobs, welcome again to Starting Point.
13: Thank you very much, Fariza and Kiana, for having me. It's a pleasure again.
12: Indeed. So, yes, we had you last year on the podcast, and you were a fresh face within the PPPC. Now you're part of the government machinery. What can you tell us about what this role has taught you so far about moving this country forward?
13: Well, firstly, I'm very happy to be in this position. And I just want to thank His Excellency, Vice President Barry Jagdeo, and giving me the opportunity also to be a part of this machinery. Mm-hmm. And also to be in or sitting in the chair of a policymaker is something that I take very seriously. And, you know, ever since I became a minister, it's been about work, more work, and making sure that we position the people of Guyana to be prosperous, but also provide opportunities for them. So it's been really good so far, and I'm looking forward for more work.
12: And I think definitely we can see you on the ground, boots on the ground, literally, getting work done and engaging with the communities.
13: Of course, that's very, very important. The policy should be shaped by the people of Guyana. So consultations and listening to people and understanding them, it's very much important in the way how we craft our policies. And that is really being what the government and the People's Progressive Party has been about, and especially His Excellency, and how we would want to see Guyana. And so it was, at the start, it was easy for me to obviously get involved because it's already set. So I'm enjoying every single moment of it.
14: Definitely. Minister, when you were on the podcast last year, you said something that really struck with us. You said that you have this desire to help low-income communities. Now in this position, are you achieving that?
13: Of course. So just like you had mentioned, in relation to me being boots on the ground, I've started to visit a lot of communities stretched across the entire country from Region 1 to Region 9, Region 10. And we've worked especially with the community facilities because we understand the role that community facilities has in on the country in relation to persons having a space so that for health and wellness and also the development of talent and so forth. But just when we go at these facilities, we use it as an opportunity to engage with the residents of these facilities, of these communities, so that they can, you know, basically say what is on their mind, what is affecting them. So far it's been good, just like I said before.
12: There were some issues with the grounds in some of these communities. Has the ministry rather been able to handle that matter? What's the plan?
13: So what we've done, based on the president's directive, we've mapped every single ground in the entire country, photographs, every single piece of infrastructure in each one of these grounds. And then what we've also set out to do is to create ground committees, but not just only persons who are living in the communities. We want to expand and extend it. So what we've done, we've added somebody from the RDC, the NDC, and the three main religious bodies for the entire country, somebody from Office of the President, somebody from the Ministry of Culture, Youth and Sports. So we have a wider engagement. So, for instance, you're living in Eastern Belt, and that grong needs urgent attention for any particular reason, you can get somebody at the Ministry of Culture because they're already on that community committee. So that is how we formulate the plan to attack or to fix any community ground issue. And we're rolling that out extensively. Added to that also, too, we're working very closely with the Ministry of Local Government, Priya Manichan, so that we can have a maintenance program in place, of which we are near finalizing.
12: Ken, if you would allow me, when you mentioned community grounds, it had me thinking about the mayor and city council. Were any of these grounds, were they under their control?
13: So open spaces in Georgetown, it's under their management.
12: Right.
13: Not control, but under their management. So we've known for years, the main city council, they have neglected all of these facilities, these grounds, these open spaces, also drainage, garbage collection, everything basically is not where it should be. So His Excellency and the government, we said that we are going to make sure that we take the responsibility, of which we started extensively. You've seen roads being built across the entire country. You've seen the cemetery. We had cleared the entire cemetery, and we were working on maintenance. And then we have a very important plan that will be rolled out. As a matter of fact, it has been rolled out already through consultation, of which we'll be doing concrete drains to the entire city and by extension the entire country also too. But we are taking the role and the lead in making sure that these community facilities are something that every single person can be proud of, and that families can go and they can relax and they can just have quality family time.
12: So the government actually taking over the management of some roads and community grounds and communities actually is helping in its development.
13: Of course, you just recently we had a significant piece of artery open, the Arby Barker Road. You know, while that road was being constructed, myself, at that time I was a councillor, and we had Minister Edgehill. We went there because members of the community, they were in uproar about the state while we were building. Now, if you drive past there, a beautifully paved road, and the net value of the houses along that stretch went up significantly. Even one of the persons who are against us that lives on that road when we opened the road with His Excellency, he was there celebrating and in all smiles because he understands development and he appreciated it. So we have continued to do extensive work in Georgetown. And I want to say this clearly. And the president made it clear also at Arbor when we

0: historical fabric and texture of this city, and we want to have that on a full display. Mm-hmm. That is why we are working with the King's Foundation also to make sure that we have the type of city everybody will be proud of.
1: Definitely.
2: Minister, as we're talking about communities, we saw that the president very early on said that he wants to make Tiger Bay a model community. Tell us a bit about what's been unfolding in Tiger Bay, mm-hmm. and what people can expect from that model in terms of how it will be rolled out in other communities.
0: Mm-hmm. So it's a full transition there in Tiger Bay. We've walked there. I think you guys saw that. Yeah. And we already have a recreation area, a facility there that was developed mm-hmm. in partnership with the owner of Matai's, where we have a basketball court and football space and so forth for the persons in the community. But then it's going to be a walkway, I think it's Water Street. Mm-hmm. That entire area will be transformed with new drains and so forth. But it will be a walk through history. Because you have the transport and harbor there, that entire area will be developed. And then links to Lamaha Street also to where you have a walk through history. Some amazing plans for Tiger Bay that will even take up the value of the homes in Tiger Bay. We saw Minister Priya already went into Tiger Bay. She's worked very, very closely with them in relation to developing a plot of land there that is privately owned and helping the persons who are living there. But then we are working also on murals. We have a mural project that falls part of the Independence Celebration. Mm-hmm. And in Tiger Bay, you'll have something beautiful that will display our heritage, our food, our culture, our sport. Everything will be there. But it's a transformation for the entire Georgetown. We walked recently in East Rumvelt, mm-hmm. and we spoke to the residents there. In the way how we are going to develop their community ground also. We took down that building there that, you know, the main city council was against us doing that. That building is now down, and we're going to present something beautiful for the residents of East La Penitence. So it's the drains. It's preserving the historical texture right across the entire Georgetown, making sure that these buildings that we see as heritage buildings and sites, to make sure that we preserve that in a way that every single person will be proud of. It's creating walkways, cycle lanes around the entire city. So it's something that persons should be excited about, and it's unfolding. We have already started. And it will be something, like I said before, that even the little kid on the street will be so happy about. And persons in the diaspora will be, you know, blown away by it, because we're working very, very hard in positioning Guyana as, you know, a real tourist destination, a real right. tourist hub, and diversifying, because that is important. Because a lot of persons, most of the time, focus on oil and gas, but correct. We understand what it means to diversify.
1: Mm-hmm. And speaking about diversification and positioning Guyana as a tourist hub, we're also positioning Guyana as a cultural hub as well, and using the orange economy to be that economic driver. But what really is the orange economy? Who's going to benefit from this? And what are some of the opportunities that it will offer?
0: Great question. And the orange economy is something that already exists, but it's to put structure to the orange economy, mm-hmm. and then to also seek out the opportunities and show persons where the opportunities are, mm-hmm. invest more into the orange economy, of which we're doing. And you know, the 60th celebration, Diamond Jubilee, presents an amazing opportunity, of mm-hmm. which you're seeing right now, as we have a whole host of activities now. But persons need to understand the spill-off effect of the orange economy. So let's break it down. Mm-hmm. We have, for instance, the carnival. And when you have a stretch of 10 shows, and you have persons coming in for these shows, major persons coming in from the artists, from the bands, and so forth, and then that will bring along persons from the diaspora and neighboring countries to come in, because they want to obviously see who's performing and so forth. One, the taxi driver on the road, the normal person, mm-hmm. they will benefit. The bars will benefit, because once you have people in the country, they will look for entertainment.

0: somebody in the nail salon because Frieza and Kiana, they will have to go and do their nails. Mm-hmm. The hairdresser, they will benefit. So when we do things, is of the understanding that it must benefit every single Guyanese and stimulate economic activities of which we're doing. So the orange economy, and I'm very happy about this. I'm very excited about this because I love fashion. I love fashion also too. And that is one of the things that I do in my spare time. I tend to look at clothes just like with you girls. You also
1: I think we see the results of that because you're among the well-dressed. In
0: thank you. I appreciate it. But it is creating an environment where our creatives can have a space to flourish and also too, for them to benefit from their creativity. Because many of them will ask the question or to say that they don't benefit. But we're actually showing you how you benefit. By pulling together these events, you will benefit. And then centered to that is sports tourism.
1: Yes.
0: Very key. That is why we're bringing a whole host of tournaments here. I spoke of the GT Challenge in Parliament. Mm-hmm. And then you're going to see what's going to happen on the 11th and 12th of July. Right here, the South Dakota Circuit. And that is something that is happening for the first time in the Caribbean. And it's being hosted here in Guyana, where you have cars from all across Central America, Latin America, South America. Amazing people will be here. And then you have the Global Super League. You have the Global T10, which is a T-ball tournament. So it is building a system that can support the creative industry. And that is what we're doing. We're diversifying.
1: Okay.
2: Minister, I think it's such an incredible positioning of the government to start to build out this structure because children growing up, they have that talent and they can actually begin to see, if you start the structure now, they can begin to see being part of fashion, being part of music, being part of theater as a real career opportunity. Yeah. But I want to place some focus on the musicians. We have incredible talent in this country. What is needed to take them to the international level? And how is the ministry looking at that?
0: Excellent question. So we have the music school, of which we're now rebuilding. And that'll be on stream pretty soon. But then we also have a number of recording studios that will come on stream this year and next year. Mm-hmm. So it gives them an opportunity to have recording time. It also gives them an opportunity to work with some of the best engineers that we can bring into the country and also utilize what we have here locally so that they can have the necessary space to develop their talent. But then also we give them opportunities. We have the One Guyana concert that will happen this evening at the National Stadium through the Guyana Festival. That gives them an opportunity, a stage. Because really, Kiana, we need to give them a stage for them to develop their talent. Mm-hmm. And being in front of the audience, they get to learn a lot more. Because one, and as a former athlete, I would know of this. Once you're on that stage, it gives you an opportunity to build confidence. Mm-hmm. It gives you an opportunity to understand environments and how to navigate it and how to navigate challenges. So that is what we want to do for our musicians. Other to that, central to the discussion of the consultation with His Excellency will obviously be copyrights legislation, of which will be a major discussion.
2: Yes.
0: So we will work to help them and position them to have them prosperous and to make sure that we develop their talents. So it's the recording studios. It's giving them a space through the One Guyana platform and also through the monarchs that we will have with our ministry. Because we engage with hundreds of musicians across the entire year. Added to that also too, there's a lot of functions and activities and then hotel opportunities that our young musicians also benefit from. So it's a whole package of which we're working extremely hard on.
2: Minister, I want to just follow up quickly on that. We normally see a number of international artists who would come to Guyana and they would put on these shows. Is the ministry looking at having some type of exchange between these artists as well as ours? As you rightfully pointed out, coaching, mentoring, it's very important to performance. Mm-hmm. So is that something you're looking at?
0: Excellent, Kiana. And we're already in talks with persons out of Trinidad. Recently, you saw Omaya Hall in Trinidad performing during Carnival. We supported her to get there. From the ministries. And we want to give persons opportunity. And then if we have the experience and key personnel in CARICOM or the Caribbean, we want to make sure that we utilize them. Mm-hmm. But once we have a recording studio available, mm-hmm. we can then bring in these engineers. We can then bring in these specialists also too, along with persons here, because I would want you to know we have exceptional people here.
2: Yes.
0: We have persons here with the necessary experience also too. But how we can bind and work and bring people together, this is in the music industry, will be something that we're looking to further progress. But what you mentioned is something that we're working on. Especially, you saw Vibes Cartel came here, right? Somebody with that caliber and that experience. He worked closely with some of our local talents here also too. But we want to expand that and have more persons come here and then have that exchange program like you mentioned.
1: In addition to that, Minister, while your ministry and the government in general, they're putting these support systems in place for our musicians and artists, do you think more support is needed from the citizens of this country for our own artists? You see the Jamaicans, you know, they hype up their own, the Trinidadians, they do the same. But do you think that more can be done in that regard to give them that homegrown support?
0: Yeah, and you're right in that aspect. So one of the things we did for Mashumani, we brought in all the radio stations, mm-hmm. and we said to them, for the next 2 months, we want you to play as much local music as possible so we can promote these artists, of which we also give them an incentives because mm-hmm. incentive because we want to promote local. But then it's the radio stations that needs to take the lead in relation to putting good music out. And I say good music, and this brings me back to the artists also too. Whenever they put together a song and construct a song, they need to make sure that, one, it's relatable to the public, because we need to understand that the dynamics of the entire country and what is happening and what people may like and so forth. Understand the current situation and put music to match it and so forth, because you got to be creative too, so that persons may like your song.
1: Mm-hmm.
0: Having said that though, I think area that, you know, most musicians should look at is patriotic songs.
1: Correct.
0: You look at Adrian Dutchin, for one. Mm-hmm. He's a clear example. He is basically one soca monarch with patriotic songs. People really love the feeling about this. But also, you can use that as a stepping stone to, one, be recognized and get more popular, but to also make sure the work that you're doing, because you're a product.
1: Mm-hmm.
0: Yourself, you're a product, so you need to advertise and sell that. And then your music will follow and people will gravitate. So it's two things. The radio stations to make sure that they embrace local talents, and then also the talents to make sure that whatever they produce, it's relatable and it can sell.
2: Mm-hmm. Indeed. Minister, just very quickly, on the orange economy, I know that it was announced that there would be a national consultation. Is that still happening?
0: Yes, the national consultation is in the pipeline. You'll hear an announcement of when that will be pretty soon.
2: Mm-hmm.
0: Which will feature His Excellency, of course, because he's leading on this, our ministry, and also the Ministry of Tourism, because it's a major collaboration. Mm-hmm. Key stakeholders also too, and also government agencies. That will be pretty soon.
1: Okay.
2: Thank you.
1: You alluded to our Diamond Jubilee. It's just around the corner. What can you tell us about some of the activities we should look forward to?
0: The Diamond Jubilee is already upon us.
1: Yes.
0: We had started already in April. We had a beautiful display, the Chinese acrobatic troupe. Mm-hmm. Persons really enjoyed that. We had two shows at the Cultural Center. We took it to Lenora. We took it to Bear Rock, also Albion. I must say that show was well received. Guyanese turned out, and that falls part of our celebration. You know, I mentioned this evening also, you'll have the One Guyana concert will feature all local artists. It'll be an amazing show. Just last night also, you had the Legends show. This is at the Guyana Festival. And I must also say, before I get into detail of what my ministry is doing, I want to congratulate and commend Suzanne Rodrigues on what she's doing at the Ministry of Tourism in relation to the Guyana Festival. This idea was birthed by His Excellency years ago when he was minister. But what Suzanne did here also too is an amazing, and everybody is seeing it. And this is, you know, it falls part of our celebration. But our Diamond Jubilee is really, when we started to plan, we asked ourselves, you know, Cabinet, His Excellency, you know, how can we really celebrate our independence? Because we're standing on the shoulders of persons who sacrificed a lot for us. We're standing on the shoulders of resilience and strength and so forth. And to be here after 60 years of Guyanese shaping their own destiny and to be in a position where we're now flourishing, we're building out Guyana, amazing opportunities. I think every single Guyanese, is, you know, they're very, very proud of that. We had the reenactment at the 1823 monument in, just yesterday. We're going to have reenactment at on the 25th at Fort Island, the reenactment or the story of Gravesandy. We'll have on May 30th, we'll have the reenactment at the Indian Arrival Monument in Palmyra. And then also on the 26th, you're going to be blown away by the best drone show at Providence. It will be a spectacle. We want every single Guyanese to be at Providence. You'll see parachuting. It will be amazing. The drone show. And we're going to take it to other parts also too. We want to take it to Burbies. We're working on that also too. But it'll be something that you'll be blown away by. The evening or the day of the 25th, we'll have a lot of activities at Fort Island. For the kids, also cultural events. We'll have ferries that will be at Fort Island. We'll have pontoons designed in a real festive way. You'll have cultural events also on the ferry. And then you have screens, major screens that persons will get the opportunity to look at. Guyana will be on show. Guyana will be on show. And we're working very, very, very, very hard in making sure that this event is something that every single person will remember. Just on the 8th and 9th, we had a beautiful show or art live on Main Street, of which one of Guyanese gems, Mr. Winslow Craig, did an extremely excellent job in creating a piece there. On May 15th, we started the art exhibition, which will go up until June at Castellani House. So it's a number of activities, some flagging the entire country, every single region, putting up our flags, showing how patriotic we are in celebration of our independence. So it's a lot of activities that not only will be in the month of May, will continue throughout the entire year. The Guyana Prize for Literature will do a show at Stabroek Market Square also too. So a lot of work we're putting in to celebrating our 60th Diamond Jubilee.
1: Sounds very exciting.
2: Indeed. Minister, an important part of your continent, it's youth. What is the ministry's plans to ensure that you not only engage with Guyana's youth, but you also engage with them in a way that prepares them to be the leaders of this era that we're in?
0: Excellent question, Kiana. Youth and youth development spreads across every single sector, every single ministry. And when you really examine each ministry, you will see youth development initiatives. But we are the Ministry of Culture, Youth, and Sport. One, we have a program led by Sour Singh. He's the director of youth, the President Youth Award program, of which coaching and mentorship across different sporting disciplines is spread across the entire country, of which we engaged thousands of youths, 14,000 just last year alone. Added to that, we have a science fair that will happen in August. But what we're thinking to really expand on this science fair and to have positioned right alongside this science fair are youth conferences that can spread right across the entire country. Because we understand that youths now are impressionable. But we want to direct them to where the opportunities are and where this country is really headed. Because we see that as very, very important. Just at His Excellency, at State House, when His Excellency hosted us and a number of persons in the public sector and other areas for Labor Day, I spoke to a number of youths there. And when I asked them about some of the things that are happening in Guyana, sometimes many of them couldn't answer. I asked specifically about the Development Bank. So we want to use, and the information is there. The information is there, and you young ladies would know because you also share the information. Okay. The information is there. Mm-hmm. And we, from a government's end, across the ministries, we share the information all the time on the opportunities and what we're doing and the policies and so forth. But we saw a need, or we're seeing the need to make sure that we continue to educate them and show them and direct them, because this is needed. In a world and an era with so many distractions, it's important that we try to give them that line that will benefit them. So that is something that we're looking to do. And we see that as very important. And that falls part, obviously, of the entire celebration. Because youth is you know, we're focused heavily on them. If you look at agriculture and the initiative that his president did, bring together a whole host of youth so they can put together a business model and so forth. We want them to be involved in agriculture and growing their own food. You look at Kiyomo's ministry and the Ministry of Labor and the BID program and what they're doing there. You look at the expansion in education in more schools and making secondary education universal.
1: The digital school.
0: And all of these things are geared towards developing young people. Mm-hmm. Right, so the youth aspect of this country is really spread across each sector.
1: But the challenge seems now at ensuring that these young people know what's happening and actually read and take in all of these programs and opportunities.
0: Yeah, and what you're saying, that is why we look at creative ways.
1: Yeah.
0: Creative ways to put information out. Mm-hmm. And because we want to make sure that they, for that short attention span, that they really understand what we're doing. Mm-hmm. So that is why we look at creative ways of putting information out there, holding meetings, getting the opportunity. Once we have the opportunity to go and meet a young group, we do that. May it be in sport, may it be in youth groups that do voluntary services.
2: You have to reach them where
0: they are. We have to go reach them, and we need to tell them about what is happening.
1: And that's where the youth conferences come in.
0: Right. If we can also bring them together, spread right across the entire country, we can have breakout sessions and so forth. We can have the full apparatus of the government there. We can have the different ministers to talk about what they're doing in their sector and the opportunities. That is what we want to do. In a world of distraction, and I say that again because people can be, you know, distracted very easily in this time on the negative things and the gossips and so forth. We want the young people to really understand where this country is heading. And that is why to the Ministry of Education, they're doing something that is very great. This afternoon at 2 p.m., they're going to have a show at the Cultural Center that really, and it will be really performed by young people, the kids, that is really telling the story of our independence, or story of independence, because it is important that young people understand history. So they grow more appreciation of where they are now, right? And the Ministry of Education is doing that at the Culture Center at 2 p.m. today. And then also they're put together a documentary on education.
1: Love that.
0: Right? And the transformation. So I really, Kiana, would just wish for young people to make sure that they utilize the policies and the initiative that government is really pulling together, because what we do as government is really for young people.
1: You know, Minister, as a young person yourself, you know too well that it takes more than skills and formal training to be successful. What advice would you give to young people about the mindset to overcome fear, or a fear of failure rather, and self-doubt?
0: And that, you know, I usually tell people that I'm very blessed and humble and appreciative that I played sport. It taught me so many things. One, how to handle winning and losing, which is disappointment. That you'll fail. But it's how do you pick yourself up, one. How do you strategize and how do you get back there? Because in life you have to continue dancing. There's times that it will be so hard that you might question yourself. But you got to keep dancing. You dance and you continue to dance. And I'm telling you, and when you're dancing, you're being, you know, you're being persistent. You're making sure that you understand what you want to achieve. And you push yourself to get to that. Added to that, though, it's very important and significant that you have a role model and a mentor. Because during that hard time, you'll need to talk to somebody. You need to talk to somebody. And the person, and that person may, you know, it can be a close family member. It can be somebody that outside, somebody successful in business, whatever it is. You need to get to that person. You have that conversation so that you can have that guidance. But for young people, you dance and you understand what you want.
1: I like that. I think I'm going to remember that.
2: Minister, we're talking about young people and the opportunities available to them. And you spoke briefly about the Guyana Development Bank that's coming. Can you break down for the public what we can expect from this facility? And being a businessman yourself, how should young people prepare for this moment starting today?
0: You know, when His Excellency announced the Guyana Development Bank, I was so excited and elated. Why? Because whenever you sit in a room, at any private sector function, the question is financing. The big question is always about financing and how we can make financing available to small and medium-sized enterprises. Now, Guyana has taken a very, very bold step. And Guyana is leading. When you check the entire Caribbean, there's no model like such, like this. Globally, you can probably look at about two or three models that are close. Globally. But Guyana is leading in this. Now, the Guyana business, Small Business Development Bank, possess a beautiful opportunity for persons to acquire a loan of about $3 million. That can really help to position their business or to start their business to turn over capital and so forth. But what is amazing about that is that it will be interest-free without collateral. You can't ask for anything better than that, $3 million. But how do you prepare for that? One, young people need to start putting together their business plan and proposals now. Consultation has already started extensively across regions through the Ministry of Efficiency, of which Minister Zulfi Ali is heading, across the entire region, and we will continue to do that. A business proposal that has all of the information about your business and where you want to take it, but we will help you to do that. While you come into consultation, you can reach out to ministers. They will help you. They know where to go. You can reach out to ministries and so forth. Reach out to Minister Ali's ministry too on how to put together that proposal. Then we will also assign mentors, business coaches. Because we want to not only give you the monies, but to also to help you develop the model that will help you become successful. And then to take you along the entire. Because, listen, our culture in Guyana is that people would love to own their own things, which is a beautiful culture. We want to own our own businesses. That is fine. But this is how we're supporting you. So young people, make sure that you prepare now. And then what we need to understand, because a lot of times people like to work alone.
1: Yeah.
0: And in business is risk. But how do you now decentralize that risk? Because it's better when it's more persons, right? You can responsibilities and tasks and go out, and you'll be more efficient. Mm-hmm. So persons need to look to bring in more or put in more persons together to see how we can really maximize your idea and your business potential. But the Small Business Development Bank, everybody should be excited about that.
2: Definitely. Thanks, Minister. Now, we also want to shift gears very quickly to sports.
0: Yeah.
2: Now, we have, without question, some of the most talented athletes, but raw talent alone will not help you break into the international scene. Now, with this in mind, what is being done at the level of the ministry to take our sportsmen and women to the next level?
0: All right. So one of the things that we need to understand in our sporting ecosystem here in Guyana, mm-hmm. is that we have clear separation. And I say clear separation in this aspect. So we have the clubs. We have the different associations. We have the NSC. We have the Ministry of Culture in that mm-hmm. order. So through the NSC.
2: This is the National Sports Commission.
0: Mm-hmm. National Sports Commission. Mm-hmm. They run sports in Guyana. Mm-hmm. Right? You also have GOA and all these other associations attached. Maybe mm-hmm. in badminton, maybe in cricket, Guyana Cricket Board, mm-hmm. football associations, and so forth. The programs that these associations would really pull together, we support those programs heavily. The tournaments that they have pulled together, we support those tournaments heavily. The athletes that leave these shores, we support them heavily through the associations, mm-hmm. through NSC, through our ministry. And we have said that we want to be directly involved in the development of these athletes. And that is how we do it. But added to that, we're building out the infrastructure to develop these talents. Mm-hmm. And these are infrastructure that's spread across regions. So you'll have in Region 1 a multipurpose hall that will give persons in Region 1 an opportunity. You have in Region 2 the Anna Regina Stadium. You have in Region 3, the Lenora track, and also you'll have a multipurpose hall. You have in Region 4, Providence, and we can go on. Mm-hmm. You have in Region 5, which is close to Region 6, you'll have Palmyra, which will be open pretty soon. You have in Region 7, you'll have a multipurpose hall. Region 8, you'll have a multipurpose hall. Region 9, you'll have a multipurpose hall. Region 10, you'll have a McKenzie Stadium, you'll have Bay Rock Stadium. Mm-hmm. It's just to give you an idea of all of the infrastructure we are putting in place, and that is for the development of our athletes. Because we understand that, one, you need an infrastructure, mm-hmm. but two, you need a program. Yes. So let's talk about a program. So what we are doing in athletics now, we just launched an elite program that is being rolled out by D-Star, an American company. But what it does also too is upskilling of our local coaches here. And then also a select group of 25 athletes, 19 junior athletes, and about 6 senior athletes. That program is already starting. We also now are looking to train coaches across the entire country through a National Sports Commission certificate program. Because just at our last Heritage Games, His Excellency announced that he wants to make sure that opportunities reach as far as the hinterland. But we need the persons who are equipped with the necessary training to lead those programs. Just last year, also, toward the year before, the National Tushaus Council, we also equipped every single Tushau with a flash drive that basically outlines all of the training methods and best practices of coaches across the disciplines. So it's a whole system we're pulling together. Mm-hmm. But one of the most transformative piece of infrastructure that is coming on stream is a high performance center at Good Hope. Well, you have open fields, but you have a performance lab.
1: Was on the East Coast?
0: On the East Coast, a performance lab. Because we understand that it has moved from natural ability and raw talent to the biomechanics of whatever sport and discipline you're attached to. Mm-hmm. Because, for instance, in athletics, You might just need to lift your feet or foot just a little higher to get more speed. But we want to break that down in detail. And then recovery and nutrition and all of these things mm-hmm. will accompany this at the High Performance Center. An academy right there toward the High Performance Center. And then also a cricket academy at Albion. So we understand how sport is and how we need to develop our talent. At the Racquet Hall, which will be open pretty soon for our table tennis players and our badminton players. This is just give you an idea of what we're doing. A chess facility at Providence, a boxing facility at Ongoys Avenue. This is the best time for sports. This is clear. It's the best time for sport. And as a former athlete, you know, we here, through the leadership of obviously His Excellency, because you know how he feels about sport. Yes. You saw him sparring just the other day mm-hmm. at Elton Darius. He's very enthusiastic and energetic about sport. And he wants to see the development of sport right across the country. Mm-hmm. And all these initiatives and plans and so forth is led by His Excellency in how he wants to see sport here, not just only as development for athletes, but in sports tourism. So you get a feel of the infrastructure and the mm-hmm.
1: activities
0: we're pulling together.
2: Yeah. Indeed. Minister, one of the things that we are doing for season 3 is we get a question from our previous guests and we present that to the next. That person has no idea who that next person would be. So our previous guest was the Minister of Health, Dr. Frank Anthony. And here's his question for you. Where do you see Guyana in the next 5 years?
0: Oh, my.
1: That's a lengthy response, isn't it? I'm waiting for it.
0: I see Guyana as a strong, unified nation, destined for continuous greatness on the backs of very hard-working people, a prosperous nation with opportunities for every single Guyanese, but most importantly, living together in love and in harmony. That is mostly important for us as Guyanese. But that is how I see Guyana. And once we have a president of that magnitude and nature, like President Ali, rest assured that it will happen.
1: Beautiful.
2: Minister Jacobs, it has been such a pleasure unpacking the programs and all of the initiatives to come for culture, youth, and sport. I know our audience learned a lot. We learned a lot. So thank you for the insights today.
0: Thank you very much for having me. It's always a pleasure coming on this program to sit with you two young ladies who also have the passion and energy and want to see Guyana develop.
1: Thank you so much.
2: Absolutely, and thank you. To our audience, thank you for taking the time to be with us today. We know that you enjoyed this session as much as we did, and we invite you to join us next week for more insights from leaders across Guyana. Take care.
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0: Hello, I'm Claudia Hammond. Welcome to Health Check from the BBC, where we have the latest health and medical news for you. How does hantavirus find its way into passengers on a cruise ship? More on that in a moment. And with some women waiting a decade or more for a diagnosis of endometriosis, could a new scanning technique make all the difference? And to help me today, I have BBC health reporter Smita Mundasad. How are you?
1: I'm good, thank you.
0: And what do you have for us today?
1: I've been looking at whether the order in which a surgeon does surgery has an impact on how likely the person is to survive.
0: I think that's fascinating, that one. And a new technique to treat rhythm disorders of the heart. But we're starting with hantavirus after the outbreak on the cruise ship, the MV Hondius, has captured the world's attention. Now, Smita, as we speak on Wednesday, cases are still being confirmed and there is some confusion about what is going to happen next to the passengers to get them off the boat. But first of all, how unprecedented is this outbreak?
1: Hantavirus itself is not uncommon. There's hundreds, thousands of cases a year in Europe, in Asia, for example. But the fact that these cases are all on a ship that has been sitting in the middle of the Atlantic Ocean with very little access to advanced healthcare has caught the world's attention and is fairly unprecedented.
0: And what exactly is hantavirus and how do you treat it?
1: Hantavirus is a group of viruses that are caught from rodents, rats, mice, that kind of thing. Normally, people get them from the droppings, the urine or the saliva of the rodents. Often, if people are cleaning a shed that maybe hasn't been used for ages and there are these sort of the dust of the rat droppings and they inhale them, that's when people often go on to get hantavirus. They can also get it directly from a rodent if they're bitten or through a cut, for example, and very rarely from person to person. And the virus itself, it's lots of different viruses really, but what it causes, it can cause two distinct groups of illnesses. One where the problem is with the lungs, one where the problem is with the kidneys. The one that we're hearing about on this cruise ship is to do with the lungs. People start with flu-like symptoms. They can go on to get abdominal symptoms, vomiting, diarrhea, tummy pain. And then some people go on to get the respiratory, the lung symptoms, where people may feel short of breath, may get a cough. That is quite worrying. In those cases, mortality can be up to 40%, and people in those cases need urgent medical care.
0: And so that's how come some people have sadly died in this case. Do we know how this outbreak started on the ship?
1: That is something the World Health Organization and health authorities around the world, because there are passengers from more than 20 different countries on board this ship, are trying to work out right now. It is quite a mystery. It could be that some of the passengers, when they embarked on the ship in Argentina, this is a place where a type of hantavirus called the Andes strain is present. And it could be that maybe they were in an environment there near rat droppings, rodent droppings, and picked it up before getting on the ship. And the reason that health officials are working with that assumption is because it can take between 1 and 8 weeks for people to show symptoms. And we know that after people got on the ship in Argentina, it took a little while before people started to show symptoms. So it could fit with that. But it could be because actually this ship is an expedition ship and it goes to lots of different remote places. It has contact with lots of different wildlife. It could be that passengers have also picked it up along route in different environments that the ship stopped at. And because we now know that it is the Andes strain, which is the only strain of hantavirus that is known to spread and only rarely spread via person-to-person contact, it is possible also that people are catching this virus by close physical contact with people on the ship.
0: That's the thing. It does have to be close physical contact, doesn't it? It's not just being in the same room as them.
1: It's really close. We have heard of a husband and wife sadly getting this virus. It's that kind of contact.
0: And the boat was refused permission to disembark the patients in some countries. I mean, it must be really scary for those involved. What do we know about what it's like for the people on board?
1: I cannot imagine what it's like to be sitting on a ship in the middle of the Atlantic Ocean, knowing that three passengers have passed away and knowing that it's hard to get medical care. We have heard from a number of passengers through social media accounts, one who said that the environment is quite calm on the ship, that people are being told to social distance to make sure that they're not mixing with other people apart from the people that are in their cabin, but they're getting their meals delivered to their cabin, they are allowed fresh air on the upper deck, and that actually they're remaining quite calm.
2: And why are some countries worried about the passengers landing there?
1: I think we've got to nod to the fact that it's not been long since the coronavirus pandemic, and people are very worried about something like that happening again. So you hear of a ship with an unusual virus on it, with deaths, and you can understand that countries, particularly smaller island nations that are dependent on tourism, you can understand why they may say, wait a minute, we're not sure we can take these passengers and crew. You can also understand they may not have the health facilities that are required for 149 people that may or may not have the virus. But health officials are emphasising that this is not like coronavirus. It doesn't spread as easily as coronavirus. It needs very close, often intimate contact for people to get it person to person. So the World Health Organization is saying the risk to the wider public is low.
2: So what is likely to happen to the passengers who are feeling well at the moment? Will they have to isolate?
1: The thought at the moment is that people are going to fly home if they're well, and then whatever those countries decide to do, it's kind of up to them. It might be that they are put in isolation or told to socially distance until the incubation period is over. One thing we do know about hantavirus is that you're only likely to pass it on if you're symptomatic. So whatever happens, these people will be told, watch out for symptoms. Make sure you tell someone as soon as that happens, and make sure that you're not around other people if you do get symptoms.
2: Thank you very much for that, Smita. Now, some women spend years battling with abdominal pain, fatigue and heavy periods, only to discover eventually that they have a condition called endometriosis, where cells similar to those lining the womb grow elsewhere in the body. It can take up to a decade or even longer to get a diagnosis, but there is hope that a new scanning technique may help spot the condition earlier. Now, Smita, you've been following this story, and endometriosis can have a huge impact on people's lives, can't it?
1: You know, I've been following this particular scan technique for 2 years and hearing the excitement in the endometriosis research community about it. And it has finally now been published in a paper. And when I wrote about it, I got so many messages from women and from their families saying, it is so hard to live with this disease because it is so hard to get a diagnosis. And I spoke to one person who runs a charity for people with endometriosis called Gabs Pearson, who told me just how much it's impacted her life.
3: So for me personally, I started experiencing symptoms when I started my period, which was the age of 10. And I had a whole host of different symptoms, from painful but also really heavy periods. My bowel was really bad, my stomach, my mental health. When I was around 17, I was struggling to be able to work, to function, to have any quality of life whatsoever. Now, I was then going back and forth to the doctors consistently, trying to figure out what was going on with my body and to get a diagnosis, being told that it was IBS, it was gluten intolerances, it was just part of being a woman, and I just had to get on with it.
2: Well, I've been speaking to Dr. Tatiana Gibbons from Oxford University, who led the pilot study of this new method to diagnose the condition sooner. And I asked her why it can take so long for people to find out that they have the disease.
4: Endometriosis is very, very tricky to diagnose, given the fact that we have so many symptoms that can be attributed to endometriosis. The classic ones are very, very painful periods, but you can also have pain outside of the menstrual cycle, pain when urinating, defecating, pain having sex. Fatigue can also be related, bloating. It's a very, very diverse disease because it can affect lots of different organs and also present in different ways in different people. So that's one of the challenges in terms of diagnosing people with endometriosis, is knowing what symptoms can be attributed to endometriosis, especially if someone's presenting not with a standard painful period, for example.
2: So why the need for a new diagnostic process?
4: Yeah, so the problem with endometriosis is that we have three subtypes of endometriosis. They're superficial endometriosis, deep disease, and endometriomas, which is when you have disease on the ovaries. And deep disease and endometriomas are they're quite easy to see on ultrasound and MRI. But it's estimated that around 80% of those with endometriosis have superficial endometriosis. And this is the disease subtype that currently we can't reliably see on ultrasound and MRI. And this causes a lot of problems for people, because if you have a scan and ultrasound and they can't see this type of disease, it's very then difficult for then these people to come back and say, well, I've got a completely normal scan, but, you know, very, very extreme pain. And there's this kind of difficulty of being almost ignored because you've got completely normal findings on your scans. So lots of people, unfortunately, have to go through surgery to get this confirmed. So what we wanted to do is develop a scan to detect that type of disease in particular.
2: So how does your scan work? What happens?
4: We essentially were recruiting people in this study. So it's a small exploratory study. And then we've been working with a company called Serec Healthcare. And essentially they have a marker that has been used in other inflammatory diseases. And they thought that we could essentially see whether this would be useful with endometriosis. So our scan has been looking for these inflammatory pathways where the disease develops new blood vessels in order to kind of develop endometriosis. So we've been looking particularly for these processes that are occurring within this disease subtype. And then we can visualize where those markers are bound to using a form of CT scanning.
2: So you're looking for new blood vessels, basically.
4: Exactly, yeah. So we know that endometriosis is reliant upon the development of new blood vessels. So this scan is particularly targeting that process.
2: So what happens if someone goes to have one of these scans?
4: Yeah, so we've had 20 participants recruited, and essentially about a week before their surgery, we were asking them to have this imaging scan, which is where you have an injected marker and then a CT scan that lasts about 20 minutes. And then they go to their scan, they go to their operation afterwards, and then we were able to see whether the imaging results matched what we could see in surgery.
2: And how straightforward is it? I mean, is this something that a lot of different hospitals would be able to do in the end if all the research goes well?
4: Yeah, so it's a type of CT scan that most nuclear imaging hospitals can do. So it is a very, very standard scan, but it's just using a new marker to detect it.
2: Obviously, this was with a very small number of people, but how well did it work?
4: It worked very well. And we found that, especially for the subtypes that, as I mentioned, was really difficult to find, we had 12 participants who had superficial endometriosis. None of these were found on prior imaging or prior ultrasound. And then we were able to see in 9 out of the 12 participants. So initially, for a very kind of early exploratory study, this is really promising. We do obviously need to do some optimization and increase the scan and widen the study to larger participant groups. But as a very initial scan, this was very, very promising.
2: So it's a little way away.
4: Yes, it is.
2: What would better diagnosis mean for patients?
4: You know, some people have really said that having a diagnosis is a form of treatment, because not knowing why you've got these symptoms and not understanding, you know, that there's a disease behind your symptoms is really, really challenging. So knowing that you have this condition then allows you to make adaptations and make, you know, decisions about your life, and also get the treatment that you need once you know why you've got these symptoms, and also that it's not normal and it's not something that you just need to get on with and handle yourself. It's something that really is a condition, and it's a very severe condition for many people.
2: And what's your advice for people in the meantime if they are experiencing these symptoms, to at least, I guess, start on the diagnostic process to try and find out what it is?
4: Obviously, there is a delay when people seek medical attention, but there's also a delay before that step. There's lots of people who don't really know what's normal but are experiencing very, very severe symptoms. And I think anyone who is experiencing symptoms that prevents them from going about their day and doing normal activities, especially if it's not resolved with, you know, paracetamol, ibuprofen, then it's really important that they seek medical attention. And if it's difficult for them to get through to one profession, it's really important to maybe seek and see if you can get referred to someone else. And I think just even mentioning to your doctors, could it be endometriosis, is really important, because so then you can have a better conversation about, could it be this, or do they think it's something else?
2: Tatiana Gibbons on her research published in The Lancet, Obstetrics, Gynecology and Women's Health. So, Smita, it's interesting you've been following this for so long. There does seem to have been much more public awareness of this condition in recent years, but has that converted into improvements in treatments?
1: I think you're right. There has been more awareness about endometriosis, particularly in the Western world, and people are more easily able to go to their doctors and say, I think this is what I may have. But I don't think it has yet translated into treatments. So at the moment, the main treatments are pain relief, hormonal treatments like the contraceptive pill, and then surgery to remove endometriosis lesions. There is still so much to be known about endometriosis. There's this understanding now that it is actually more of a whole body disease, that it's not just about the pelvic organs, for example. We don't even know really how many women have it. There is still so much to be found out.
2: Thanks for that. You are listening to Health Check from the BBC with me, Claudia Hammond, and my guest today, BBC health reporter Smita Mundasad. Now, I'm fascinated by this next study you've got for us on how the order that a surgeon does their operations in might affect the success of a patient's surgery. So what did they look at in this study?
1: This is a really interesting case. Researchers looked at 300,000 transplants that happened in the United States over 12 years from 2019. And what they found is that surgeons actually can switch between, for example, a liver transplant to a transplant involving the pancreas or involving the kidneys, which I wasn't aware of. I thought kind of surgeons sub-specialised on one particular organ, and I think in some places that is true. Here in this study, the surgeons here, particularly with the abdominal operations, were switching between these different organs. And they looked at this really interesting question of, if the surgeons switched between organs, does it make a difference to survival rates? And they found it did. One of the lead researchers said that they found a striking pattern. I have a quote here in front of me. They say, when a switch occurs on the same day, the mortality rate for those patients rises sharply from about 4.5% to 7.2%. But if you even have a night to rest between the surgeries, the switching cost is much lower. And with 2 days in between them, the effect is essentially gone.
2: So in practice, would hospitals be able to do anything about this? I mean, maybe the operations that come up are going to come up, or could you decide, oh, we're going to do them all in a certain order?
1: This is where it gets tricky. I think particularly with transplants, the organs come up when they come up. You can't really have a huge amount of sway in the order. But what the researchers are saying is, well, perhaps you can think about putting in breaks or allowing the surgeon a bit of time to go over that next operation in their mind. These are things that could take place. And maybe there is an argument for making sure that one surgeon on one day only does one type of operation and another surgeon does another type of operation and sticks to that. But then, of course, you get into this area where if you're that specialised, what if something else goes wrong with a different organ and you don't know how to deal with it? So, you know, it's a tricky one.
2: What is really clever about this is that they were able to take a situation where people weren't choosing whether to switch tasks, because we all know that we might feel distracted when we switch between one thing and another. And, you know, I'm someone who has maybe 15 windows open on my computer at a time, but often we switch tasks.

0: So that I'm doing similar tasks all the way through before I have a break and do another one. Now, in reality, that's
1: easier said than done.
2: Yes, exactly. Yeah. Thank you for that. Next, a new treatment for the common heart condition, atrial fibrillation, or AFib, a heart rhythm disorder that increases your risk of having a stroke or heart disease and affects 52 million people worldwide. Now, usually it's treated with medication, and if that isn't effective, a wire is threaded up through a vein in your leg or all the way to your heart, where the tissue causing the arrhythmia is destroyed. But a new trial has tested a safer way of using this technique by destroying the tissue with pulses of electricity. The results have just been published, and Professor Osama Wazni, who is section head of cardio electrophysiology at the Cleveland Clinic in the US, told me what exactly is happening in the heart when someone has AFib.
3: Basically, the heart is made of four chambers. The top two are called the atria, or these are the entrances to the heart. And the lower chambers are called the ventricles. And in atrial fibrillation, the atrium is beating so fast, 400 to 600 beats per minute, that it's really not pumping blood out. So it's just quivering.
1: How would a person know if they might have AFib?
3: One of the common symptoms for atrial fibrillation is palpitations. So palpitations means that the patient will be aware of their heartbeat, and it's usually irregular and fast. But the majority of patients, they're what we call asymptomatic. Many patients, their first inkling or evidence of having AFib is presentation to a hospital with a stroke, for example, or with heart failure. Other symptoms that the patients could have are a decreased endurance. Now, they may not know that this is atrial fibrillation, and that's why I think they should be checked. They should go to their doctor if there is any change in their perceived level of activity or endurance. Another way patients now come to us is patients are using a lot of wearables, whether it's a watch or it's an app that's connected to their phone that alerts them that they have a fast or they have an irregular heartbeat.
1: So you've been trialing a new treatment for it, but how would it typically be treated?
3: Traditionally, it's been treated with medications first. They're called antiarrhythmic medications or antiarrhythmic drugs. And if those fail, then we would do an ablation.
1: So your technique to treat this involves ablation, which is when you deliberately scar specific heart tissue to disrupt faulty electrical signals in the heart. How does the procedure work?
3: We go through the leg through a vein called the femoral vein. That femoral vein ends up in the right atrium. We cross over to the left atrium. In the left atrium, then we ablate around these pulmonary veins and then also the posterior wall, which is the back wall of the left atrium, because we think that that area also harbors triggers or areas that can sustain atrial fibrillation.
1: And so what is different about this new treatment you've got called pulsed field catheter ablation?
3: In the past, the only treatments that were available to us were either cryoablation, which is freezing the tissue, or we would use radio frequency, which heats the tissue. The problem with these two thermal modes of ablation is that they would cause a narrowing of the pulmonary veins, which is not a good thing. They could damage other collateral tissue around them, such as the esophagus or a nerve called the phrenic nerve. Then there was a development, and we have the pulse field ablation, which ablates by sending electrical impulses to the tissue. What happens is that there are pores that form in the membrane of the cell. And by doing so, water gets into the cell. One of my patients described it as, well, now we're not freezing it or burning it. Now we're drowning the cells.
1: So the electricity creates holes in the specific cells you want to remove, causing them to flood and die. What are the benefits of this technique?
3: Pulse field ablation is much faster than previously. So in the past, it used to take between 4 to 6 hours. Now it takes between 2 to 3 hours. And most patients go home the same day. It's a lot safer. And in our trial, we found that pulse field ablation for persistent atrial fibrillation is much more successful than using medications. So at 1 year, the success rate using pulse field ablation was 56% versus 30% using medications.
1: So globally, are there many countries where this can be done?
3: Globally, this can be done almost everywhere. For example, in the US and in Europe and also in Asia, AFib ablation is a routine

0: routine procedure. However, in other areas of the world, the detection of AFib is still a problem where patients could have AFib and it's not detected.
1: Dr. Osama Wasni. Now, before we go, Smita, there is just time to ask you about another clever new device, this time developed in South Korea, that can translate a person communicating using sign language into text. So, I mean, how commonly is sign language used?
2: There's about 70 million deaf people around the world, many of whom will use sign language, but there are around 300 different types of sign language in the world.
1: So what is this device? What's it look like?
2: I'm looking at a picture of it right now, and it looks like sort of transparent rings with sensors on them, and people wear them on 7 of their fingers. And the idea is that as they move their hands in particular ways as they're signing, these wirelessly pick up the movements and translate those into text for the non-signer to understand. And in this study, they were able to reliably pick up 100 words of American Sign Language and 100 words of international sign during the testing. But not just that. Because of the AI involved in this process, it was able to learn not just words, but sentences and start to pick up sentences as well.
1: That's clever, isn't it? Because it's been tried with things like gloves before, isn't it?
2: It has been tried with gloves before. And the thought is that sometimes for people, particularly when they are using sign language, these gloves feel bulky, they might restrict movement. And so if they can come up with something smaller, that might be of benefit. I don't know, maybe 7 rings is better than gloves. I think we need to make sure people that use sign actually test this out to work out how good it is in the real world.
1: Yes, because I suppose what you want to know is when this would be helpful, because you could write the message on your phone and show people the text if you were going to have to show people the phone anyway with the answers on it.
2: Exactly. I think there are probably going to be situations where it will be very helpful, but I think equally the key is getting this out there into real world scenarios to see how well it does work.
1: Thank you so much, Smita Mundasad, for joining us for Health Check today. And thanks to the producers, Hannah Robbins and Georgia Christie, and our studio engineers today, Yasmin Carvajal and Giles Aspen. I'm Claudia Hammond. Bye for now.

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0: Welcome to another edition of Disability and You. I'm Ganesha Singh. I'll be with you for approximately half of an hour. On this edition, my discussion will focus on blindness awareness and what are some of the available services for children who are blind and visually impaired here in Guyana. Each May is Observe Blindness Awareness Month across the Caribbean. The whole month is used to raise awareness on the issues affecting blind persons across the Caribbean, but also highlighting their achievements and abilities. Why May was chosen? May was chosen because it's the month that blindness services commenced for persons who are blind and visually impaired anywhere in the Caribbean. And this was done in 1914, in May of 1914, in Trinidad and Tobago. The services commenced through the Trinidad and Tobago Blind Welfare Association, which was established during the month of May in the year 1914. One of the pioneers or founders of that association was actually a Guyanese by the name of James Alves. He acquired blindness in the 1890s and traveled to England to pursue studies in piano and braille. Upon his return to the Caribbean, he traveled to a few territories and tried to establish blindness services. However, that was not successful until he visited Trinidad, where the government, or the colonial government, provided support for the work that he wanted to do. So that is how we, as a region, started to observe May as Blindness Awareness Month, because it's the month that blindness services first started anywhere in the Caribbean. With me to discuss available services for children who are blind and visually impaired, and also to discuss a few other issues, I have on the panel Asif Khan and Haslin Richards. Both individuals are visually impaired, and they're both educators and advocates for persons who are living with disabilities. Asif, Haslin, welcome to Disability in You.
1: Thank you very much, Mr. Singh.
2: Thanks, Ganesh.
0: Yes.
2: For having us here, of course, you know.
0: Good. Excellent. So both of you are actually, both of you can speak from a position of an educator, but also the benefits of having support for children who are blind and visually impaired while attending school. But we'll get to that in a few. Haslin, I want to start with you. You're the head of the Ministry of Education Resource Unit for the Blind and Visually Impaired, which is a resource unit that provides support to children who are blind and visually impaired. Tell us more about the work of this unit.
1: All right, so our work involves that we would normally plan the work out for our children, those who are blind and visually impaired. If you have to do any tactile, whatever it is that could enhance or help a child to learn a concept better, we would do work large print, braille. So you do tactile diagrams. We do tape recordings. Mm-hmm. We make shapes, or whatever it is to help the child.
2: Exam accommodation.
1: And also we provide exam accommodations for them. We read for them for the in-class test, if they have an in-class test. Mm-hmm. Or have an exam at the end of the term. We do a little bit of daily living skills as well, to train them to, you know, how to wash their wares or to wash a piece of clothing. Those are some of the things that we do also.
0: So you also teach them independent living skills.
1: That's right.
0: So are these students full-time students of the Resource Unit for the Blind, or are they attending other mainstream schools?
1: Well, we have just about two of them that are full-time, and others are attending the mainstream schools. Mm-hmm.
0: So they attend the mainstream schools, and you, your teachers, help to reinforce the concepts and the learnings from those mainstream sessions.
1: Yes, that's correct.
0: And that's with, as you said, the tactile diagrams, Braille, large print,
1: tape recordings,
0: recordings and so on.
1: Mm-hmm. Yes.
0: Asif, how important is having this kind of support for children who are blind and visually impaired?
2: First of all, it's very important, Ganesh, because first of all, when we talk about special educational needs, there's always accommodation and modification. And like Sarah would have mentioned, some of the things that we do there at the research unit is to accommodate or provide accommodation and also assist in modifying content so that would be more tailored to mm-hmm. the student's learning style, right? Or their needs, individual needs. So it's very important because in terms of providing the students materials in an accessible format, so for example, yes, they may be in a mainstream school, but some of them may be able to type or take their notes via writing, but sometimes it might be a bit of a challenge. So part of our job is to ensure that they have access to those notes in an accessible format, mm-hmm. right? Whether it's electronic or digital, which would be audio recordings, or also Braille to an extent.
1: Mm-hmm.
2: So it's important because the accommodation and modification and working along with those teachers is crucial because it provides more tailored intervention for those students who we have in the mainstream school, and also especially for exams accommodations,
1: right?
2: Mm-hmm. Where we can advise the mainstream teachers how to accommodate the student in terms of
0: how to administer the exam to them,
2: yeah,
0: so in an accessible format.
2: Yeah.
0: Do you guys, while you mentioned having the information in accessible formats, helping with the conversion and so on, but do you guys equip the students with the necessary skills to
2: access,
0: take their own notes, to access the information that is needed? Because, I mean, if you go, when you matriculate out of a secondary school and you head into university, there's no one there that will provide that kind of support. So do you guys provide any instructions or anything of that nature to help them develop the necessary skills?
2: Yeah, I guess circle speaker.
0: Go ahead.
1: Certainly we do that. We do training, first of all, in the JAWS.
0: Mm-hmm.
1: We train them to use a computer, which is to type. Mm-hmm. We train them to take a notes.
0: And the JAWS is a screen reader
1: screen,
0: software.
1: Yes, the JAWS.
0: Just for the public knowledge.
1: Yes, it's a screen reader software. Or also there's the other one you call NVDA as well. That's another screen reader. So they have it installed on their computers. And so we train them to do typing skills with them. We do spelling skills with them. And so when they're at the school, they expect to take their notes. And they are doing so at the moment, right? We're getting there. So far, all the students in the secondary school are taking their own notes, right? Mm-hmm. And that's one of the major things for our unit.
2: Yeah, it's a challenge. It's not where we should be, but we certainly
1: getting there.
2: Take steps to promote.
0: So developing their independent skills.
2: Yeah, like you know, we
1: they can they can't take
2: in conducting notes, research, yes. Especially conducting research mm-hmm. using the available technology, whether it's Google or you know.
1: But a point to note here, Ganesh, mm-hmm. it's an ongoing process with us, with our children. It's ongoing.
2: Yeah. And this is why, again, why we are important, because obviously we would know the level in which the students are at, and then we would be able to try to tailor how we work with them in terms of developing their specific skills.
1: Mm-hmm.
2: Right?
1: Mm-hmm.
2: Because a student might be good in terms of researching or using the technology, but they just need to develop their other skills. You know?
0: Okay.
2: So, yeah.
0: Who can register? Or when? Yes, first of all, who can register at the unit? Is it only children from the public school, or do you guys support children that are attending private schools and are blind or visually impaired?
1: Well, anyone can register to go to the unit. They, we don't have any child involvement in the private school. But if a child comes, you know, we're not going to turn a child away, right? But we don't have any at the moment in a private school. But we support all the children that
2: just
1: are.
2: Just to add, we are under the Ministry of Education directly, so the extent to which we provide support may vary.
1: That's right.
0: And do you guys, when does this support start? Does it start at a nursery level or until the child reaches primary school age?
1: It starts just before the nursery level, which is basically a few months before they go in. Because what we try to do, if we recognize that a child, there's a blind child, and then we don't wait until the nursery age to say, well, you know, the child will go to the unit. We will start to do intervention to start to, you know, see how we can help the child. The child may come, set up a program where they may come like once or twice a week before the actual school. And based on the progress of that child, we're able to know whether they need to come more or whether they're quite fine to come from directly nursery school. But our age really is nursery to secondary, right up to grade 11, grade 12.
0: And which regions you specifically target? Is it just region 4 or you target region 4, 5, 3? How does that work?
1: Well, our immediate ministry is Department of Education, Georgetown.
0: So that's the education district?
1: Yes, our district is Education District, Georgetown. So we're really responsible for the children in Georgetown, even though you might have children coming from another
2: East Coast,
1: even as far as the West Coast.
2: Yeah.
1: We have a child from the West Coast. Right? So due to transportation issues and so on, we're not getting that child to come as we like that child to come. But children come from far as the West Coast.
0: But it must be registered with secondary schools in the Georgetown district.
1: We have primary schools as well.
0: Schools within the Georgetown district, or they can register with school outside of the Georgetown district but get support from the unit.
1: No. We don't support the children that are registered in
0: schools out of the district.
1: But if you're living in Region 3 and you choose to travel to Georgetown every day, then so be it. That's okay with you, that parent, right?
0: But you're
2: just to add there, it can happen. We're not against it, but it's up to the parents and their resources and how far our constraints go and our resources along with the parent.
0: Because the teachers, you guys don't have teachers that go to those regions.
2: But we are willing as long as the permits.
1: If there's any support system that can take our teachers to the different facilities for assistance, we can work or something along with the Ministry of Education or our immediate DOs and so on are responsible for us. But we don't really have too much of control over students in other regions.
0: Excellent. Hassan, Asif, I would have mentioned to the general public that both of you are visually impaired. I would have also been students of the Resource Unit for the Blind and Visually Impaired. Hassan, how has the approach changed from when you was a student at the unit or a student and being supported by the teachers at the unit? How things would have changed from then to now?
1: Well, back then, in terms of our education, we used to use, but some of the things we still use them now, like large print, but like our tape recordings, it used to be the cassette. Those days, you had the cassettes, those big cassettes. And we used to have, you were using the typewriter to learn to type. Right? I never mastered the typewriter because I knew the type and so I knew all the home keys, but I never mastered it because the keys were kind of pressing, especially down two keys and things like that. But we had to learn to use a typewriter. We were using magnifying glasses to learn to read, large print. We didn't have these fancy machines like we have now that doing the docs. You had to draw them diagrams, and the teachers would take glue. If you know Elmer's glue, mm-hmm. and they would draw it, take it, and was going to line these things with sand. With sand,
0: so it became tactile.
1: Yes, to make it tactile for us. Or you use peas, split peas, or rice, and they make these diagrams so we can touch, you know. But now we have a machine that draws it out on the paper, and then you just pass to the machine and it comes out raised. So, and now we have digital recorders, you know. We long ago, when a cassette bars, that's it for you, you got your work done. So mm-hmm. now, you know, you got to just put your work on a computer, you have it there for years, you can transfer it, you can send it to a friend and things like that. Mm-hmm. Now, you know, real technology now, not long ago.
0: Interesting.
1: Yeah.
0: Asif, what about you?
2: Yes, just to add, like what Sarah would have said, there has been improvements, and when it comes to accessing materials, accessibility to information, there's definitely improvements there, because when I was a student, in terms of the cassettes, we were using that quite a lot in terms of audio recordings. While we still do use the digital and audio now, it's more digitalized where we have them, through digital recorders. But the most important thing is that the shift that we have undergo in terms of from audio to more electronic, digital, and along with the Braille, right? So there's definitely that shift there. Mm-hmm. And like Sarah would have mentioned, you know, we have digital materials that are always there in accessible formats. Yes, there's still the gaps that exist in terms of textbooks and other gaps that exist, but there's much improvements that was ever that blind and visually impaired students have encountered in the past. And in terms of the support now, right, at least from a student coming through this system, the support that our students have now in the mainstream school, it's way, way better, right? Like I said, there's more intervention, more tailored support, and these kind of things. So those are the two changes I would like to say that we have now, which is the support and the use of technology to digitalize the work that we now provide.
1: Just add to what Asif was saying, he didn't expound much on it, but the textbooks, back in those days, we used to have to go with our tape recorders in the library, you got somebody to read a piece for you, you know, you record it and you want to type it right to the back, or you type it on your typewriter. But now, you know, you can just take a picture with your phone of a textbook, and you know, you get it converted.
2: All of that promote independence for students. So we encourage them to use these apps and
1: we have a lot of soft copy books and stuff available, you know.
0: So it's much easier now.
2: Easier now for the students.
1: Yes.
0: And one of the interesting reality is that you are much more able to communicate with the sighted world. Because if you have to do an exam and you type that exam, you can then just email a copy to the teacher, or you can put it on a flash drive and give it to that teacher. But if you did that exam in Braille, somebody had to transcribe.
1: That's correct. Yeah.
0: If you did the exam orally, somebody would have had to, again, listen to that recording and
2: extract.
0: Get the answers and mark that paper. Or some people still use a scribe where you dictate to that scribe, but the computer now gives you an additional option. As if you would have mentioned gaps, what are some of the gaps, the current gaps, and what you think should be the solutions or proposed solutions?
2: Well, I would say one of the biggest gaps that exists still is information, because while we have all of these information, when it comes to accessing books for students at the CXE level and the CAPE level, if we were to have students there, there is still that gap that exists where some of the books, because of copyright restrictions, we can't have access to them in a digitalized format. And if we could, sometimes it wouldn't be as clear as we want to do, because we'd have to scan.
0: Mm-hmm.
2: Right.
0: So, and even if you scan that, that's against copyright.
2: Yeah. I mean, so that's, I would say, that's one of the gaps that still exists.
0: So it's having the textbooks mainly in formats that are accessible.
1: Yeah, correct.
2: I would also say more training of persons in the field of blind education, and not just courses. I mean training in the sense of equipping, having teachers in the mainstream schools be equipped with knowledge, at least a basic knowledge in terms of providing basic accommodation and modification to students who are blind and visually impaired. Because sometimes if we're not there to give the guidance, and our students would be at a huge disadvantage because the teachers not at all times would be equipped to accommodate them. So again, that's why our role is important.
0: And then there's also children in other regions where there are no resource units.
2: That's correct.
0: Because the unit that you guys are from is the only one in the country.
2: Yes, yes. And also the training, like I said, in terms of getting specific with the assistive technology and Braille. So I would say those are the gaps that are existing nowadays that I can think of. Right. But generally, there have been significant improvements, which has changed blind education a lot. We just needed to be nationalized. I want to say nationalized, like you would have mentioned, across the board.
0: Aslan, what are some of the gaps in addition to what Aslan would have said, based on your experience?
1: I think one of the gaps I believe though we have is it's mobility training, and again, even though it might be a gap, it's just something that, you know, it's hard, it's quite difficult for these blind students that we have to even get them on the road to walk by themselves with the traffic, and you know,
0: some mobility training helping them to use the white cane and so on.
1: While they can use it around the building and their surroundings, if they were to go there, to use it out there on the streets is difficult because of the narrow walkways and, you know, the amount of traffic that we have. Those are some of the gaps.
2: I think to add quickly, Ganesh, so in blind and visually impaired education, we talk about the expanded curriculum. I think that's a gap also in the system, where while we have the students who are academically inclined, they can be in the mainstream school, but one of the gaps that we have is where the students themselves get exposed more to these areas, which would include mobility and assistive technology, the living skills and stuff. So there's need for more of that. I'd say that's a gap. Yeah.
0: Okay. Azin, anything else as related to the gaps?
1: It's basically, I think you would have touched on it, you know, most of it there. I can't recall any at the moment, but most of it we would have touched on.
0: So how can someone get registered with the unit? You mentioned the age. What are the requirements and how can they get registered if a parent might be listening to us and they have a child who is blind or visually impaired? How can they get in touch and what's the process?
1: Okay, so in terms of the process, it goes through the Department of Education Placement Unit. That's the first thing. If a child is already at the school and you find that that child has, during the time at the school, they developed some kind of eye condition, and or they did not know about the unit but they're at the school, so they just need to contact the unit directly or the Department of Education or any special needs officer that we have in different districts, and they will put you on to us. So we have a telephone number there, and our number, I'll give it again at the end of the program. Our number is 227-7032. And you can take my number as well, 644-0278. You can call us and we will take you through the steps, because it's not just to say, well, yes, I have a child with a visual impairment. We needed to have enough proof that, yes, you are visually impaired, you need the services of the unit. Because a child can be visually impaired, but I don't necessarily need the services of a unit, because they can see okay to move around and do what they have to do and without any too much of challenges.
0: Yeah, so it's not as severe.
1: No. So just like we say, we have to screen, we have to do our own screening, then we have to get professional help, which is from professional advice from the doctors to say, well, yes or no, and then we will take it from there.
0: And repeat those numbers for us once again.
1: Yes, so our contact number at the unit is 2277032. That is 2277032. And my cell phone number is 644-0278. 644-0278.
0: And where is the Resource Center for the Blind located?
1: Yes, so we're located at 144 Albert Street. That is right next to St. Gabriel's Nursery School. That's on Albert Street.
0: Mm-hmm.
1: Yeah.
0: Asif, anything final from you before we put a wrap on the program?
2: I would just like to encourage parents, especially if you notice your child having certain difficulties when it comes to reading, when it comes to their vision, take it seriously, get them checked and know the level of if there's any problem, and get it sorted, and you never know, just try to address it early, intervention. And of course, depends on the extent of it. As long as the child has challenges, then of course we're here to support the child at the resource unit.
0: Excellent.
2: Yeah.
1: And before you go, Ganesh, for the month of May, for Blind Awareness Month, we do plan many activities. Mm-hmm. And one of the activities that we plan will be this year for fundraisers. We want to be doing a raffle. So
0: how can persons get a raffle?
1: Well, we have raffle sheets available.
0: So they can visit the school during school hours?
1: Yes, and they can take a raffle sheet, or they can contact on the same numbers that I mentioned earlier.
0: Mm-hmm.
1: They can contact us for a raffle sheet. We need the support. It's $1,000 for a sheet, and we have prizes as well. Mm-hmm. And I think you can also contact the Guinea Council of Organizations. I think you guys have some raffle sheets.
2: Yeah,
1: they're
2: assisting.
1: They're assisting us with some raffle sheets. So just contact us. We have raffle sheets.
0: So persons can call 227-7032.
1: Yes.
0: And 644
1: 0278.
0: Yes. And that's the resource unit for the blind and visually impaired.
1: Yes.
0: Asif, thank you very much for joining me. That's it for Disability and You. I'll be back next time. Goodbye.
3: Join the Honorable Vice President, Dr. Barrett Jack Dio, and Cabinet Ministers on Monday, May 11th. From 10 a.m. at the Arthur Chung Conference Center for a public day of engagements. 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
1: The news, featuring the personalities, issues, and events that make the news in Guyana, the Caribbean, and around the world. 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
2: With the news at 12 hours, I am Nazim Hussein. As Guyana's 60th independence anniversary approaches, President Dr. Irfan Ali has stressed the importance of remembering the independence was not handed to Guyana, but rather came about through struggles. While addressing the Canadian diaspora at the Maple Leaf Gala hosted by the Guyana-Canada Business Chamber in Toronto, President Ali recalled the pivotal role played by former president and PPPC's founder leader, Dr. Cherry Jagan.
3: Independence was secured through sacrifice. It was secured through struggle. It was secured through the relentless efforts of ordinary people who believed that Guyanese people deserve dignity, freedom, and control over their own future. And tonight in this room, we have some of the relatives of the father of our nation, an extraordinary man who led the struggle, Dr. Cherry Jagan.
2: According to the president, the independence struggle belonged to all Guyanese, from the sugar worker and farmer to the teacher and intellectual.
3: It belonged to our indigenous peoples. It belonged to all Guyanese who toiled and sacrificed for centuries. It belonged to every Guyanese, man and woman, who refused to believe that colonialism was our permanent destiny.
2: The government of Guyana has suspended its pre-qualification process for small contractors undertaking projects valued at $15 million or less, pending an assessment of complaints received in Region 4. In a statement, Public Works Minister Juan Edgehill explained that the pre-qualification process that began in March 2026 had graduated to phase one of awarding contracts for projects being executed by the Ministries of Public Works and local government. Rigorous checks had been done for anomalies, including duplicate submissions and same family household ownership of businesses. During the process in Region 4, however, several complaints were received and information reviewed, leading to the decision to suspend the process for further verifications and checks. Edgehill, meanwhile, assured that Government of Guyana, through its various procuring agencies and ministries, will continue the engagement as soon as it may be ascertained that all issues raised are satisfactorily addressed. Minister of Home Affairs, Onage Waldron, and Minister of Natural Resources, Vikram Bharat, on Saturday visited residents who were affected by the devastating fire at Apaikwa Landing, Mazaruni River. It was explained that the two ministers visited the location on the direction of President Irfan Ali, during which they helped coordinate efforts to provide assistance and support to those affected wherever possible. The fire, which occurred on Friday night, resulted in the destruction of 9 buildings and displaced more than 20 persons. Investigations into the fire are continuing. And news from the region. Venezuela's interim president, Delcy Rodriguez, has traveled to the Netherlands ahead of Monday's hearing of the Guyana-Venezuela border case at the International Court of Justice. According to the Venezuelan government, Rodriguez is leading the Venezuelan team that will conduct their second round of oral arguments. During Guyana's second round of oral arguments on May 8th, the court was informed about Venezuela's failure to provide any evidence to support allegations that Britain and the United States coerced Venezuela into signing the 1897 Treaty of Washington. Guyana's legal team also accused Venezuela for attempting to reverse history by portraying itself as a victim while threatening Guyana's sovereignty and laying claim to more than two-thirds of its territory. And news internationally. Iran has sent its response to a U.S. proposal to begin peace talks to end the war, though it is still unclear exactly when the Strait of Hormuz will be reopened permanently. The response was sent to mediator in Pakistan. It focused on ending the war on all fronts, especially Lebanon, and on the safety of shipping through the Strait of Hormuz. It followed a U.S. proposal to end fighting before starting talks on more contentious issues, including Iran's nuclear program. There was no immediate U.S. comment on the Iranian response. And that's the news to the moment.
1: This has been The News, featuring the personalities, issues and events that made the news in Guyana, the Caribbean and around the world. The news was compiled and edited in the newsroom of the National Communications Network.
4: Join the Honorable Vice President, Dr. Barrett Jackdeo, and Cabinet Ministers on Monday, May 11, from 10 a.m. at the Arthur Chung Conference Center for a public day of engagements. 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

0: With your sports guy, I'm Eric Collymore. The Ghana Football Federation launched its 2026 Youth Assemble program at the GFF National Training Center on Saturday. The program will see under 13, 15, and under 17 youth championships being played across different venues. GFF President Wayne Ford says approximately $44 million Guyanese dollars will be spent annually to keep the program running.
1: This year, the program will commence with three boys club championships. The GFF boys under 13, the GFF boys under 15, and the GFF boys under 17 championships. With the under 20 men's championship scheduled to be introduced in 2027.
0: The GFF president added that the federation remains adamant in the safety of all those involved.
1: One principle, however, will remain non-negotiable, and that is child safeguarding. The safety, welfare, dignity, and protection of every child participating in this program will remain of paramount importance.
0: Ballers Empire emerged victorious in the East Bank West Damara leg of the Guinness Greatest of the Street football competition, held on Friday evening at the National Cultural Center Tarmac. They first had to battle Leopold Street, winning 2-1 to take the national title and the million dollar prize. Earlier in the quarterfinals, they defeated Georgetown's top team, Island All-Stars, 3-1. In the semifinals, they eliminated Ben Street B to earn a place in the finals. Second place, Leopold Street, also had a similar tough path to the finals, having first edged Might Ruler from Bartica 3-2, then Supernam All-Stars on penalty kicks to squeeze into the finals. Ben Street B snatched third place and the $200,000 prize money. Youth basketball competition continued on Friday with Burbies Educational Institute and Tutorial Academy clinching wins in the Regional Basketball Conference Burbies leg. Here's more.
2: The action tipped off with the girls' category as Tutorial Academy took on J.C. Chandai Singh Secondary. Tutorial Academy put up a strong offense with a stifling defense to win 10-0. Player of the match, Jada Alexander, led with 8 points and 2 rebounds. Next, Burbies Educational Institute edged New Amsterdam Secondary 21-18 in a haughty contest. Leading the way for the Burbiesians was Shaquan Marks, who dropped 9 points and 7 rebounds. Tutorial Academy closed off the day with a 36-20 win over Vernon Evans Secondary. Leading the way for Tutorial Academy was Raekwon Gladstone, who starred with 10 points, 3 rebounds, and 4 steals. The countrywide regionals are sponsored by Edward B. Bihari, G Boots Inc., the National Sports Commission, the Ministry of Education, and Banks DIH Limited.
0: FIFA President Gianni Infantino has defended ticket prices for the upcoming FIFA Men's World Cup, set to be hosted in the USA, Canada, Mexico from June 11 to July 19. The average get-in cost for a group stage game is currently US$567. According to Infantino, the U.S. market demands such prices.
3: If some people put on a secondary, on a resale market, some tickets for the final at $2 million, number one, it doesn't mean that the tickets cost $2 million. Number two, it doesn't mean that somebody will buy these tickets. Actually, if somebody buys a ticket for the final $2 million, I will personally bring him a hot dog and a Coke.
4: Yeah.
3: To make sure that he has a great experience. But, you know, we have to look at the market. We are in a market in which entertainment is the most developed in the world.
0: On Thursday, FIFA tripled the price of its best available tickets to the World Cup final, making it US$32,970 for seats available for the July 19 match at the MetLife Stadium in New Jersey. Infantino believes that tickets are still being sold at affordable prices.
3: So we have to apply market rates. In the US, it is permitted to resell tickets as well. So if you were to sell tickets at a price which is too low, these tickets would be resold at a much higher price.
0: And that's sport for the moment.

0: is Sunday Radio for you. It's on the Voice of Guyana this and every Sunday with Sangeet Kiawaz, with Nazim Hussain. It's going to be the sound of music with a difference. It's Sangeet Kiawaz from 14 hours to 15:30 hours every Sunday on the Voice of Guyana. Join me. It's going to be melodies and memories on a Sunday.
1: Join the Honorable Vice President, Dr. Barrett Jagdeo, and Cabinet Ministers on Monday, May 11, from 10 a.m. at the Arthur Chung Conference Center for a public day of engagements. 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
2: The time on the Voice of Guyana, it is 12 hours 14. 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
1: Welcome to National Heroes of Guyana, a feature in which we put the spotlight on one of our national heroes as we celebrate 60 years of independence, the Diamond Jubilee. Today, we present a voice that was both sharp and profound, Walter Rodney. Born in Georgetown in 1942, Walter Rodney displayed intellectual brilliance from his youth. He established himself as a researcher of remarkable insight, earning credentials from Queen's College, the University of the West Indies, and the School of Oriental and African Studies. His scholarly pursuits guided him across the Caribbean and Africa. While lecturing at the University of the West Indies in Jamaica in 1968, his close ties with local communities enriched his perspective on grassroots empowerment. Following a short stay in Cuba, he relocated to Tanzania to teach at the University of Dar es Salaam between 1969 and 1974, where he expanded his analysis of African history and the global movement toward progress. In 1974, Rodney came home to Guyana, vibrant with the energy of newfound liberty. He took a bold step into the political arena by helping to establish the Working People's Alliance, seeking to strengthen the nation's democratic heart. Rodney's contributions brought an uplifting new perspective to the national dialogue. He invited a closer look at our collective history and encouraged citizens to envision a world of greater balance. During this era, Rodney's message became a cornerstone of Guyana's journey toward true self-determination and national pride. He championed the inspiring idea that every individual has a valuable role in the nation's future, irrespective of their background, status, or ethnicity. When African and Indian workers move together, the local exploiting class will have a very short lease of life. He remained steadfast in this pursuit of solidarity and hope. The question is not whether we are poor, but why we are poor, he once remarked. That inquiry was an invitation to build better systems. It energized the populace to view their autonomy as a source of strength. Rodney built a following across various ethnic lines, as many recognized that such harmony offered the path to a more complete and joyful independence, one grounded in equity and common progress. Walter Rodney's life was cut short on June 13, 1980, at the age of 38. Though he is gone, the light of his message continues to shine. His convictions remain as vital and encouraging as ever. Everyone must be able to live with dignity in our society. The people must be at the center of any consequential change. These principles persist as a beacon of hope and a guide for our future. As Guyana marks 60 years of independence, Rodney's journey inspires us to ask, how can we best fulfill the beautiful promise of our freedom together? He was posthumously granted Guyana's Order of Excellence in 1993, honoring his brilliant influence on national ideology and democratic values through organizations like the Walter Rodney Foundation and his seminal text, A History of the Guyanese Working People, 1881 to 1905, his expertise continues to educate and empower subsequent eras. The legacy of Walter Rodney is defined by both profound wisdom and an unwavering belief in the potential of our people. It portrays independence as a beautiful ongoing evolution, a journey of continuous dedication and love for our nation. This has been National Heroes of Guyana. Today, we focused on Walter Rodney.

0: join the Honourable Vice President, Dr. Bharat Jagdeo, and Cabinet Ministers on Monday, May 11, from 10 a.m. at the Arthur Chung Conference Center for a public day of engagements. Come, interact, share your concerns, and get real-time responses. Bring a relative, neighbor, or friend.
1: The time in the Voice of Ghana, it's 12 hours 20. It's time now for today's episode of Then and Now.
2: You Guyana, me Guyana, land of many waters with six races living together.
3: As we celebrate 60 years of independence, our Diamond Jubilee, we reflect not only on our past, but on the powerful transformations shaping our future. I am Winsome Henry, and welcome to Then and Now. Today we journey to the South Rupununi, where progress has quite literally taken flight at the I Shelton airstrip.

Before its recent transformation, the Isharlton Airstrip was a modest landing facility. It began as a simple grass strip and later evolved into a laterite surface developed to serve the remote community of Isharlton. Despite its importance, the airstrip faced significant challenges. Its surface was highly vulnerable to weather conditions, especially during the rainy season. Heavy rainfall often made landing difficult, unreliable, and at times unsafe. For residents, this meant limited and inconsistent access to essential services. Whether it was accessing healthcare, transporting goods, or connecting with other parts of the country, the limitations of the airstrip reflected the broader transportation struggle faced by many hinterland communities. But today, the story has changed. In 2026, the upgraded Isharlton Airstrip was officially commissioned, a major step forward for the region. Constructed at a cost of approximately 920 million Guyana dollars, the new facility represents a significant investment in the people of the Rupununi. The airstrip now features a 2,500-foot rigid concrete runway, along with enhanced safety measures designed to support more reliable year-round operations. The transformation has made a real difference. Aircraft can now land more safely and consistently, regardless of the season. Residents have improved access to healthcare, businesses can transport goods more efficiently, and economic activity in the region is steadily growing. But beyond infrastructure, this upgrade represents something deeper. It speaks to the inclusion, ensuring that even the most remote communities are connected, supported, and given opportunities to thrive. As Guyana marks 60 years of independence, developments like the Isharlton Airstrip reminds us that progress is reaching every corner of our nation. From the coast to the hinterland, we are building bridges, opening pathways, and strengthening connections that unite us all. What was once a basic airstrip is now a critical link for development, a symbol of growth, resilience, and national pride. I am Winsome Henry, and this has been Then and Now, celebrating Guyana at 60.

joined the Honourable Vice President, Dr. Barrett Jagdeo, and Cabinet Ministers on Monday, May 11, from 10 a.m. at the Arthur Chung Conference Center for a public day of engagements. Come, interact, share your concerns, and get real-time responses. Bring a relative, neighbor, or friend.

0: sing. This is the voice of Guyana. The time, 12 hours 30.
1: Welcome to Vintage Melodies. This week we will feature an American pop and country music singer who was widely recognized for her distinctively youthful little girl singing voice, which helped her achieve several hit singles in the early 1960s, even though she was in her mid-30s at that time, Sue Thompson. Here is Sad Movies, If a Boy Only Knew, and I Like to Know You Better. Sad.

Sue Thompson passed away on September 23, 2021, at the age of 96. But her hit songs such as I Can't Help It, Never Love Again, and Norman are few of many relatable ones.

If you're now joining us, this is Vintage Melodies featuring hits from the late Sue Thompson. She received Gold Disc for two of her most successful singles, Sad Movies and Nerman, both of which sold over 1 million copies each, earning her recognition in the music industry. You will now hear Nine Little Teardrops, True Confession, and My Hero.

We will now bring the curtain down on this week's program with Too Much in Love and I Can't Stop Loving You. Until next time, stay golden.

0: Guyana, the time is now. We're celebrating 60 years of independence in true patriotic style, honoring our journey as one people, one nation, with one destiny. 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
4: Hello and welcome to this week's edition of Focus on the Hinterland. I am Mark Watson, and with me is Roderick Baer, the operator for this week's episode. Focus on the Hinterland is NCN's 30-minute radio program, shedding light on activities and events which occurred in our Hinterland locations during the past week. Before we bring you our first feature for the week, let us remind you that you can continue sending us the WhatsApp or SMS to 627-6402. We have been sharing your messages and stories with the world via radio, and the feedback has been grand. This week we begin in Region 9, the town of Letham, where parents, teachers and children benefited from a meaningful engagement from the Department of Education on effective guidance and leadership for our young population. It was highlighted that some decisions made by a few young persons in the communities are revealing negative consequences. Proper parental guidance is what is needed at this time. And the sharing of the government $100,000 cash grant continues in Letham. Alison Kamash with the story.
5: Greetings from the beautiful town of Letham. Time to share with you once again what has been happening in and around the town during the past week. A meaningful and engaging meeting was held with parents and students from the dormitory of Sand Creek Secondary School. This session was led by Regional Literacy Officer Ms. Jean Rose and Mr. Khan from the Department of Education. The meeting's focus was on the vital roles parents play in shaping their children's lives, especially during their teenage years. It was highlighted that many of our children are making decisions that lead to negative consequences. As such, parents were encouraged to be more focused on guiding, supporting, and modeling positive behaviors. When parents demonstrate respect, discipline, and good decision-making, these will more likely be reflected on their children, as children learn from example. Also, in another session with parents and teachers from the Rupanau Primary and Nursery Schools, Ms. LaRose, along with Ms. Naomi Yamachi, conducted a training session. The focus of this session was to strengthen foundational literacy skills, particularly understanding the alphabet through letter and the sounds, as well as identifying and applying long and short vowel sounds. Parents and teachers were actively involved in a variety of practical hands-on activities designed to support their children. The session emphasized the collaboration between home and school. Finally, scores of residents turned up at the RDC Training Center in Letham to receive their cash grant checks, braving both sun and rain. This process was repeated at both banks here in the town. many showed and expressed their appreciation for receiving the cash grant. And that puts a wrap on my report for this week. For Radio Latham 95.1 FM, I am Alison Kamash.
4: The Ministry of Human Services and Social Security, the Women and Gender Equality Commission, and UNICEF, along with other stakeholders, conducted a training program for parents in Region 1, addressing a number of ills affecting the family. These include domestic abuse, negative parenting, and other related matters.
6: Reporting from Region 1, Radio Maburumo, I am Trevor Rupan. The Regional Democratic Council, in collaboration with the Board of Industry Training, recently congratulate the achievement of individuals who have successfully climbed the skill ladder through competency-based vocational training for employment in Maburumo and surrounding communities. A parenting training session was held in collaboration with the Women and Gender Equality Commission, UNICEF, and the Gender Affairs Bureau, the Ministry of Human Affairs and Social Security, mostly attended by females of Region 1. The session made persons, both male and female, knowledgeable of their roles in the family, addressing domestic violence and positive parenting. Attending the session was Regional Vice Chairman Mr. Paul Peer, Regional Chairman Mr. Brendel Ashley, the Regional Health Officer Dr. Stephen Shafoon attended a special function at the Maburumo Regional Hospital on Wednesday, in observation of International Day of the Midwife. This activity was held under the theme 1 Million More Midwives, highlighting the essential role midwives play in safeguarding the health and well-being of mothers and newborns, especially in challenging circumstances. Congratulations goes out to Nurse Judy Valenzuela for 16 years as a midwife here in Region 1. Day 1 of the Regional Capacity Building Meeting is currently underway in Maburumo, bringing together officers from across Region 1 under the theme Strengthening Leadership, Enhancing Accountability, and Delivering Good Governance. In attendance are the Regional Chairman, Mr. Brendel Ashley, Regional Executive Officer, Mr. Su Chan, Regional Education Officer, Ms. Anasha Peters, and Regional Health Officer, Dr. Stephen Shafoon. This engagement aims to build institutional capacity, promote effective leadership, and ensure improved service delivery across the region. Happy Mother's Day to all the mothers. We thank you for who you are. Reporting from Region 1, I am Trevor Rupan. Have a wonderful week.
4: Well, arrival celebrations this year in Region 2 were grand. The 188th anniversary of the arrival of East Indians was well displayed by the organizers with songs, skits, speeches, and the sharing of historical data. With this and more, here is Rima.
7: The spirit of heritage and unity came alive on Tuesday as the Regional Democratic Council, Region 2, hosted its annual Indian Arrival Day cultural program at Bushlot Essequibo Coast. Held under clear skies in the back dam of Bushlot, near the township of Anna Regina, the event unfolded at a site deeply rooted in history. The Bushlot Monument, erected to honor the arrival of East Indian indentured immigrants May 1838, stands as a powerful symbol of resilience and legacy. Historical records indicate that approximately 90 East Indian immigrants settled in the area, making it a fitting location for the commemoration. Bushlot, long associated with the early settlement of indentured laborers, provided a meaningful backdrop as residents, cultural group, and officials gathered to reflect on the sacrifices and contribution of their ancestors. The atmosphere was vibrant, filled with songs of traditional music and the color of cultural expression. Residents were treated to a cultural showcase, including bhajans, kasida, tasa drumming, and traditional dances, all highlighting the enduring influence of Indian heritage in Guyana. Delivering the feature address Jayanta Bhagwati, Director of Swami Vivekananda Cultural Center and representative of Indian High Commission, reflected on the journey of the Indian ancestors and their lasting impact. He noted that their legacy continues to shape Guyanese society, with descendants contributing across all sectors, including medicine, law, and public service. He emphasized the deep cultural connection between India and Guyana, describing it as one rooted in sharing history and spirit, and reaffirmed India's commitment to strengthening ties and reconnecting the diaspora with the ancestral roots. Minister within the Ministry of Public Works, Madalan Ramraj, described Arrival Day as a moment of national reflection. Minister Ramraj said that the ancestors came with their cultures and identity, which is being preserved today. He underscored that Guyana's identity was built by diverse groups who arrived under different circumstances but collectively contributed to shaping the nation. He highlighted the struggle faced by Indian ancestors who endured harsh plantation conditions yet preserved their culture, faith, and tradition, laying the foundation for future generations. He added the ongoing government investment continued to support culture preservation and national development. Director General of the Ministry of Amerindian Affairs, Sonia Lachman, extended Arrival Day greetings and encouraged reflection on the sacrifice of the four parents. She noted that despite arriving with little, they demonstrated resilience and determination, building lives and communities that continue to thrive today. Regional Chairman Devin Mohan also addressed the gathering, highlighting the theme of unity and diversity. He remarked that the struggle of the past have given rise to hope and progress, with contribution from all ethnic groups shaping every sector of national life. He pointed to ongoing development across Region 2 under the leadership of President Irfan Ali, noted that investment in infrastructure and opportunity for young people are paving the way for a more empowered and prosperous future. The golden arrowhead, along with the Indian flag, was hoisted. At the end of the program, Person took the opportunity to view the exhibition. The program is a celebration of Guyana's multicultural identity, one grounded in resilience, unity, and shared progress. Rima Natron reporting for NCN, Radio Essequibo 95.5 FM.
4: In the North Rupununi, in the village of Toka, well, the celebration is loud today because the Region 9 community has won the Caribbean Tourism Organization 2026 Community-Based Tourism Award. This achievement is a hot talking point in the region. The Guyana Tourism Authority and the Ministry of Tourism, Industry and Commerce are high in praise for the milestone achieved by the Region 9 community. And Iro Krama, too, was named among the top travel and tour world's best 50 ecotourism destinations. But this is not the first for Iro Krama. Back in 2023, the conservation body copped the Green Destinations Good Travel Field Certificate. For these stories and more, here is Virgil Harding.
8: Here comes out of the North Rupununi District of Region Number 9, Upper Takatu, Upper Essequibo. This is Radio Piwomark 97.1 Bine FM, today's first community radio for the development of tomorrow's people, sharing with you once again how the week went by here in the North Rupununi District. 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It was broadcasted that the village of Toka, here in the North Rupununi District of Region Number 9, Upper Takatu, Upper Essequibo, has won the Caribbean Tourism Organization, CTO, Community-Based Tourism Award 2026. It is a proud milestone for Guyana and a powerful recognition of the work being done in indigenous community tourism. This achievement reflects the sustained work and partnership between Guyana Tourism Authority and indigenous communities, strengthening community-based tourism as a cornerstone of Guyana's tourism development model. The award celebrates Toka Village's strong community ownership under the leadership of the Toka Tourism Committee and Village Council, and the authentic experiences being preserved and shared from traditional pottery making and culinary offerings to a growing ecosystem of community-based tourism activities that support local livelihoods. And the Guyana Iowa Crammy International Center for Rainforest Conservation and Development has been named among Travel and Tour World's 50 Best Ecotourism Destinations in the World 2026, showcasing the country's growing reputation for sustainable tourism. To further strengthen its conservation credentials, Iowa Crammy was first awarded the Green Destinations Good Travel Seal Certificate in 2023 for a 2-year period and secured a renewal of its Green Destination Good Travel Seal Certificate in 2026, reflecting the continued measurable work in conservation and sustainability. The Ministry of Tourism, Industry and Commerce and the Guyana Tourism Authority remain aligned with these efforts through its continued focus on responsible tourism development, conservation, and community engagement across Guyana. In the village of Ruperti, here in the Anai district of North Rupununi, a visit was conducted quite recently to the community, where Supriya began consultations with the women and senior council members on a plan to repurpose an existing unused building into a bakery. This would be fully fitted out and handed over to the community. The ladies are excited by the opportunity to be fully trained. The bakery can provide baked goods for the village and the surrounding areas and tourist resorts. Including in the plan would be a small area reserved for a craft shop and seating area for visitors to the village to relax and enjoy. The women's group, headed by Miss Gloria Duarte, a super talented and resourceful lady, sang a beautiful song in the Makushi language and suggested the name Sunrise Bakery, but it will be written in the Makushi language. And finally, at this time, we would like you to know that a police-led community engagement strengthens safety efforts in the village of Masara here in the North Rupununi district. Sergeant Osborne, the subordinate officer in charge of the Anai Police Station, along with Woman Constable Merriman and 5 members of the Anai Policing Group, CPG, conducted a training session at the Masara Village Benab. This initiative forms part of the ongoing efforts to strengthen community relationships, support the growth of community policing groups, and address key social challenges affecting villages within the North Rupununi district. Some of the key topics that were discussed included community safety, encouraging vigilance, cooperation, and timely reporting of suspicious activities, traffic awareness, addressing underage driving, use of protective gear, and road safety practices, drug use, highlighting the risk and impact of drug involvement among youths, alcohol abuse, examining its link to domestic violence and public disorder. Sergeant Osborne also provided practical guidance on how community policing group members can effectively respond to issues, emphasizing teamwork, discipline, and strong communication with the police. The session was highly interactive, with valuable exchanges between the police team and Masara Community Policing Group members. It reflected a shared commitment to building a safer, stronger community. And that's it for this week. Until the next time, I'm Virgil Harding, reporting for Radio Pibomac 97.1 Bine FM, and reminding us all to stay safe. Until the next time.
4: Sianna Posad is reporting this week on sessions on oral health and arrival celebrations in Bartica last week, as well as the recent gunfire the Ghana Defense Force patrols came under while conducting their duties on the western border a few days ago. Here's her story.
9: Welcome to Radio Bartica 95.1 FM's Week in Review. In the past week, the township of Partica has been a buzz as we had a lot of close calls across our region. Now let's look at the Partica Regional Hospital. On Monday last, they visited the St. Anthony's Primary School and Precious Gems Nursery. Their dental department proudly took part in educating our young ones on the importance of proper oral hygiene, while also giving back in a meaningful way. They believe that building healthy habits starts from a young age, and initiatives such as these help to promote good oral health while strengthening the relationship between our healthcare team and the community. Special thanks to the Triveni Mandir of 3rd Avenue, Partica, that celebrated Arrival Day on Tuesday last. They hosted a motorcade as well as a cultural presentation at the Mandir. This celebrates the observance of Indian arrival in Partica. We now look at an important press release. The Ghana Defense Force Patrol engaged with fire exchange along the Cayuni River. This was done on Wednesday. The Ghana Defense Force confirms that one of its patrols encountered hostile fire twice

0: responded in accordance with operational procedures and safety maneuvers out of the area without injury to anyone. The Ghana Defense Force continues to maintain a sustained operational presence along the western border and remains committed to safeguarding Guyana's territorial integrity and the security of its border communities. And this wraps up our weekend review from Radio Bartica 95.1 FM. I am Sienna Passad. Now, did you know that your transporter land title agreement states that you must maintain the immediate surroundings of your property? This includes keeping your drains, parapets, and alleyways clear of garbage, overgrown vegetation, and obstructions. Proper maintenance helps prevent flooding, reduce health risks, and keep your community clean and safe. Until next time, dispose of your garbage in an environmentally friendly manner.
1: Our final piece comes from the South Rupununi. Residents of South Pakaraima, South Rupununi, were exposed to digital skills training and a number of other programs. With these stories and more, here is David Smith.
2: Here is our week in review, coming from the deep south of Rupununi. We begin by telling you a comprehensive community-based information and communication technology training program had been completed in Aishelton and surrounding communities within Deep South. This initiative aims to empower residents with the essential digital skills required to navigate the modern technological landscape, boosting both personal and professional growth within the community. The training program targeted a diverse cross-section of the community within the Deep South villages. A total of 20 persons from each community, which comprises of students, village counselor, health workers, cooks, and general residents, took up the initiative, enhancing academic research capabilities and digital readiness. Also streamlining administrative governance and community record keeping. Improving digital health reporting and access to medical databases was also a major factor within the program. General residents took the opportunity in building basic self-sufficiency in an increasingly digital world. The ongoing ICT training in the communities represents a significant step toward digital equity in Region 9, and by equipping everyone from students to village leaders with these tools, the community is better positioned to integrate into a national digital economy and improve local administrative efficiency. In contrast, we see a community power in action as Crowdenow Village pushes for food security through tradition. A powerful display of unity and cultural heritage, the residents of Crowdenow came together for a few days with a huge self-help initiative aimed at securing the village's future. Villagers gathered bitter cassava from the village's farm to make farin and cassava bread. The event served as a reminder of the real meaning of tradition, as community members of all ages labored side by side to strengthen local food systems. With the rainy season approaching, the primary focus of the day was the urgent development of food security measures. Recognizing that every hand matters, the collective effort focused on essential agricultural preparations to ensure the village remains self-sufficient and resilient during the upcoming months. The atmosphere was one of a high energy and shared purpose, embodying the spirit of community power that has long defined the region. And as the clouds gather for a rainy season, Crowdenow stands prepared, proving that through cooperation and a commitment to tradition, the village can overcome the challenges of the environment and build a more secure future for all. And that puts a wrap on our report for the week. I am David Smith reporting for Radio Aishelton.
1: 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Take care. Bye-bye.

0: we're celebrating 60 years of independence in true patriotic style, honoring our journey as one people, one nation, with one destiny. 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
3: Join the Honorable Vice President, Dr. Barrett Jagdeo, and Cabinet Ministers on Monday, May 11, from 10 a.m. at the Arthur Chung Conference Center for a public day of engagements. 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
1: Happy Mother's Day to all the beautiful mums out there in Guyana and around the world. 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
1: 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That's true. 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Happy Mother's Day from my sponsors, the Milko, the Guyana Lottery Company, and Gafur.

They say, a man loves his sweetheart the most, his wife the best, his mother the longest. Happy Mother's Day from all of us here at NCN, Namilco, the Guyana Lottery Company, and Gafur Te Chunyol.

Yes, please call and say, I love you. I love you, Mom. You listen to Sunday's Choice. Happy Mother's Day from all of us here at NCN, the Melco, the Guyana Lottery Company, and Gafur. Stay tuned. If you're streaming our services, welcome to our program. So glad to have you. We like that.

we all have memories like that. That song was written by Dolly Parton. It tells the story of her life. You're listening to Sunday's Choice. Happy Mother's Day from all of us here at NCN, the Melco, the Guyana Lottery Company, and Gafur. Stay tuned. If you're streaming our services, welcome to our program. So glad to have you. We like that.

Mom, you held on to my hand for a while, but now I am growing up. But please remember, you will always hold on to my heart forever. You're listening to Sunday's Choice. Time flies and we must go now. This is Murnali saying goodbye, friends, and thanks for listening. And I'll see you next week once again on Sunday's Choice. Thank you for making Sunday's Choice a part of your entertainment. We like that. Thanks to my sponsors, Nabilco and the Guyana Lottery Company and Gafur. And a special thank you and happy Mother's Day to all the mums out there. We love you. Happy Mother's Day, ladies. And I'll see you next week. Ta-da.

0: 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Original deed poll and original birth certificate in the case of a name change by deed poll. Original naturalization certificate and original birth certificate or valid passport in the case of naturalization. 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

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It's the Voice of Guyana, 102.5 FM and 560 on the medium wave band. It's time for the Sound of Music, Sangeet Ki Awaaz.

Brother Nazim Hussein, it's the 10th day of May 2026. Well, happy Mother's Day. Our program this afternoon will be dedicated to all mothers.

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And those who are remembering a mother who would have departed from this world, please cherish the memories.

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The star Raki Gulzar, Salman Khan, Shah Rukh Khan with Mamta Kulkarni and Kajal. Absolutely beautiful song, beautiful movie indeed. It's our special Mother's Day edition of Sangeet Ki Awaaz. The next selection I also like, and it's so nice, I'll play it twice, by two different singers. The first one is going to be taken from the movie Disney ABCD Part 2, the song Chunar.

0: Beautifully done there, taken from the movie ABCD. ABCD is just an abbreviation for Anybody Can Dance, Part 2. Beautifully done there. That movie came out in 2015, 9 years ago. 11 years ago. In 2018, in the show India's Voices, that competition, there was a young singer, Fazil, Mohammed Fazil. He sang this song in the competition. And the video was really, really interesting to look at. But we've got audio of Fazil singing Chunar. Taken from episode 19 of The Voice of India Kids.
1: Me? Me?

Beautifully done there by Mohammed Fazil, taken from episode 19 of The Voice of India Kids. My take is that he far performed better than the original. Sometimes, you know, you've got to give Jack his jacket. In this case, you give Fazil his mic. But beautifully, beautifully done, especially dedicated to mothers. And interestingly, when you see the video of this particular episode where he performed, there were cutaways and his mother in the audience, and she was crying. Beautifully done by Mohammed Fazil.

0: Beautifully done there by Vicky Pareko, a song that he released in December of 2022.
1: Join the Honorable Vice President, Dr. Bharat Jagdeo, and Cabinet Ministers on Monday, May 11, from 10 a.m. at the Arthur Chung Conference Center for a public day of engagements. 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
2: We're continuing and glad that you're still with us on this afternoon's edition of Sangeet Ki Awaaz. As we're taking it easy, normally we'll have those racy beat music that will have you hopping on your feet, paying tribute to our dear mothers. A very good afternoon to Brian Singh out of Parika there, on the East Bank of Essequibo, and my good friend and brother Jameer out of Parfit Harmony on the West Bank of Demerara. Our next selection is taken from the movie Kudar, the one that came out in 1982. It came out in 1982, and Nia Subhan, my good friend and brother, CEO of NCN, he was indicating, yes, that he did a play, and yes, the year was 86. And I was in that play. Nia was his first play that he did at the National Cultural Center. The name of the play was called Marka Pyar. The title song from that movie, and the movie Kudar, movie that starred Sanjeev Kumar, Amitabh Bachchan, Vinod Mehra, Parveen Babi. Here's the selection, Maa Ka Pyar.

taken from the 1983 movie Khud Dar. 1993 saw the movie Khalnayak. This selection came from that movie. Jagdeep Singh.

Neha Kakkartir doing a beautiful rendition of that song, especially dedicated to all of our mothers on this Mother's Day. But every day must be a Mother's Day.

0: for more entertainment.
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6: Join the Honorable Vice President, Dr. Barrett Jagdeo, and Cabinet Ministers on Monday, May 11, from 10 a.m. at the Arthur Chung Conference Center for a public day of engagements. 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
1: We continue our tribute to mothers on Sangeet Kiawaz.

Beautifully done there by Priya Singh. Special tribute to our mothers on their day.

5 minutes past 3, 15 hours 5 on Sangeet Ki Awaaz, our very special Mother's Day edition. Guess what? It's raining on the outside on Long Homestretch Avenue. It was quite sunny when I came into the studios around 11 o'clock. And lo and behold, just went out to stretch. And, wow, raining cats and dogs. But nevertheless, let's hope it's going to be a good day wherever you are.

simply. Name of the song is Lori. Beautiful indeed. Yes, and it's raining. Raining on the east bank of the Murara also. So please, when you're going out for that drive, no doubt taking your mother out for good evenings, you know, well, wishing her a good evening, dinner perhaps, please be careful on the roadways.

A beautiful rendition there, originally done by Lata Mangeshkar from the movie Chhota Bhai that came out in 1966. A long time ago, well, exactly 60 years ago, where that was a cover so beautifully done.

taken from the movie Mastana that came out in 1970, movie that starred Vinod Khanna and Padmini. Mahmood was also in that movie. It's going on now to 15 hours 20 minutes after 3. Very, very good afternoon to Vincent Benjamin there out of Vigilance on the east coast of Demerara. Hey, Vincent, how are you doing? Hope the rain has got you, you know, not too locked in. Hope you're having a good day today. More as we pay tribute to our mothers on this Mother's Day.

Well, here's where we're going to take our leave on this afternoon's edition of Sangeet Ki Awaaz, The Sound of Music, paying tribute to our mothers, to all the mothers out there. Happy Mother's Day. Do join me again next time. Until that time,

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1: Hello, everyone. Marilyn Jour welcoming you to Concert Favorites. On behalf of my technical operator, Roddy Beard, we would like to wish all our mothers a blessed and happy Mother's Day. Our program today will have music to honor mothers and to bring listening pleasure to them as they enjoy today. We begin our program with a composition of Antoine Dvořák, Songs My Mother Taught Me. The soloist is soprano Ernestina Jost. The conductor is Nihe Bekan, and the orchestra is the Gymnase Crans Symphony Orchestra.

You just heard Ernestina Joss singing the Dvořák's songs My Mother Taught Me. Our next selection is Bach Gruner's Ave Maria. This will be played on the violin by Rusanda Panfili.

Stan Panfili on violin, playing Bach Gruno's Ave Maria. We return to Antoine Dvořák. This time, we will hear Humeres, Opus 101, number 7. The performers are Yo-Yo Ma on violoncello and Ishaq Perlman on violin. The conductor of the orchestra is Sergei Ozawa.

Yo-Yo Ma on cello, and Isaac Perlman on violin, playing the Dvořák's Humorous. Continuing our special program for mothers on this day of celebration, we will listen to Schubert's Serenade.

You just heard Schubert's Serenade. Now we will listen to the guitar. Michael Lacarelli plays Beethoven's Fur Elise.

Michael Lacarelli on classical guitar playing Beethoven's Fur Elise. Strauss Pizzicato Polka will end our special Mother's Day program of concert favorites. Here is conductor Maurice Janssens and the William Patterson University Orchestra to play this selection.

Strauss's Pizzicato Polka ends today's special Mother's Day program on Concert Favorites. On behalf of my technical operator Roddy Beard, Marilyn Jure, wishing all mothers a joyous Mother's Day. Until next week, goodbye.

0: Proverbs chapter 31, verse 28 to 29. Her children arise and call her blessed, her husband also, and he praises her. Many women do noble things, but you surpass them all. Blessed Sunday to everyone listening. Greetings in the name of our Lord and Master Jesus Christ. 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Thank you for tuning into this broadcast, which comes to you with the compliments of the Kitty Wesleyan Church, located at 12 Sandibab Street, Kitty. Shall we pray? Our Heavenly Father and loving God, we worship and adore you. You are great and greatly to be praised. Thank you for your saving grace and keeping power. We bless you for another opportunity to share your counsel by means of radio. Dear Father, continue to use this program to impact and transform lives for your honor and glory. We pray for everyone listening, dear Father. Minister to their needs in Jesus' name, even as we commit them to you. Keep them under the shadow of your wings. And even now, Heavenly Father, as we come before you today, with grateful hearts, honoring and celebrating the gift of mothers. On this special day, we thank you for the women who you have chosen to nurture, guide, and love so deeply. Lord, we bless every mother, those who have carried children, those who have raised them, and those who have loved as mothers in spirit. Strengthen them in their daily sacrifices. Renew their energy when they are weary, and fill their hearts with peace when the journey feels overwhelming. Grant them wisdom, O God, to lead with patience and understanding. Help them to reflect your love in their homes, steadfast, forgiving, and unconditionally. May their words build up, their hands comfort, and their lives inspire faith in those they nurture. We remember those mothers who are hurting, those who have lost children, those longing to be mothers, and those who carry unseen burdens. Wrap them in your comfort, Lord, and remind them that you see their pain and hold them close. Bless the legacy of mothers who have gone before us. May their love continue to live on in the lives they shaped and the values they instill. And Father, help us as a community to honor, respect, and support the mothers among us, not just today, but every day. We thank you for a mother's love, a reflection of your love, divine care. May we never take it for granted. And even now, Heavenly Father, we continue to pray for all those in authority, including the government, opposition leaders, and everyone who makes decisions on our behalf. Grant them wisdom, divine direction as they administer the affairs of this nation. Bless your servant as she continues to minister to your people. In Jesus' name, with thanksgiving, we pray. Amen. We encourage you to stay tuned, open your hearts, and receive from the Most High God as he ministers to you in songs and today's message. Be blessed with our first song.
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Here's our next song.

0: Today, we are honored and blessed to have Reverend Dr. Marva Williams with us, who is a devoted pastor, a caring counselor, and a loving wife and mother, and a true servant of God in her words and actions.
1: Good afternoon, everyone. Welcome to our Holiness Hour broadcast. Today is a very special day. It's Mother's Day, and we are so proud to be able to reach the many mothers who are there for their children, mothers who care. Today we want to talk about a mother who cares. You know, that topic seems to suggest that there are some mothers who don't care. But I want to qualify that statement quickly to say that it is true that life hardships can weigh heavily on mothers, sometimes leaving them bitter or even detached from their children. Painful experiences can erode the natural tendency of motherhood, making it difficult for some women to express care. So, technically, mothers are all caring, but situations, experiences can erode that natural tenderness of motherhood. And some of the struggles, I just want to highlight some of them. You know them, but just to remind us of what mothers go through. One of the first things I want to touch on is broken relationships. And mind you, these are some things that can cause mothers to become bitter and detached and uncaring to their children. Mothers, many of them would have suffered from betrayal, abandonment, abuse from a partner, just to name a few of the pain of broken relationships. That can sometimes cause mothers to be detached, even from their children. Unfulfilled dreams. You know, there are lots of young girls who became pregnant, but they had their dreams before that happened. They maybe wanted to be a doctor or nurse or some other thing, but then that dream was shattered. And so there's a loss of personal ambition or opportunity. Now, this can sometimes lead to resentment. And sadly enough, the children suffer in the long run. Other things that trouble mothers would include financial strain, constant worrying about providing food, shelter, and not knowing where it's coming from. That can cause a woman to be grumpy, hit out at the children, not to mention the spouse if he's around. Health challenges. Mothers face health challenges also. Chronic illnesses like disabilities or exhaustion from just giving care, especially if there are a number of children. This can diminish their patience and their warmth. Mothers should be caring, but there are so many mitigating factors against that. Social isolation, lack of support from family and friends or community, feeling lonely. I met a woman only recently, feeling lonely. Loneliness can be a cause for emotional disturbance in the heart and the life of a mother. General trauma, pain carried from childhood, neglect, abuse, or poverty. These things can resurface even in parenting. Grief and loss, death of a loved one, miscarriage, or separation from children can deeply wound the spirit of a mother. The discomfort of bearing a child, however, is the same for all mothers. And because of this, our mothers should be celebrated today. Compassion calls us to see beyond the behavior and recognize the pain that shaped it. The truth is, behind every caring and uncaring mother is a story of deep wounds. But there's a scripture verse that I would like to leave with us. It says from Isaiah 66 and verse 13. This verse says, "As a mother comforts her child, so will I comfort you, and you will be comforted over Jerusalem." Here it is, God is comparing the comfort that he gives with the comfort of a mother, showing the depth of that comfort. And he's saying that he will comfort us even as a mother comforted a child. That makes a claim for mothers, caring mothers in society. They are caring mothers in society. But how do we move from bitterness to renewed care? And that's the question I think might be in many mothers' hearts today. Because the comfort that a mother can give does a lot for the children. And I think we should mention that even before we go into how we can move from bitterness to care. Children who are cared for and loved, they grow in confidence. They grow in a sense of knowing that they are loved. It builds character in children. The mother's example teaches integrity, kindness, and resilience. And the care a mother can give today also has generational influence. Her care can ripple outwards, blessing future generations. So it is very, very important that mothers today, on this special day, move from bitterness to receiving renewed care from God. If a mother can care, what about the Creator who made her? He can bring the care that she needs today. How can we move? We say, first of all, for mothers, I want to advise us today to acknowledge the past. Start with that. You have to acknowledge the past. Honestly name the hurts that caused the bitterness. It's advisable that you write it down. Write down the specific wound or disappointment. Then don't just do that. Seek God's healing. Invite Him into the broken places. The scriptures have life. Find a Bible. Get a Bible. Meditate on scriptures. Pray daily for strength to forgive and to move forward. You see, when we are hurting or we're not forgiving, we are standing still. We cannot move forward in any way. Join a support faith group for encouragement. Bitterness will be released through forgiveness. Bitterness loses its grips when forgiveness is chosen, even if feelings take time to follow. It's going to take time to get over the pain and the hurt. But like I said, we are inviting you to first admit the hurt. Look at the source from which it came. Pray, call upon God to help. Say to Him, Lord Jesus, I chose to forgive, even if I still hurt. Help me to walk in freedom. Because bitterness and unforgiveness erodes our freedom and liberty. We carry the pain. We carry the hurt when others do that. However, forgiveness is not just excusing wrong, but freeing yourself from its hold. Start with small steps. Pray for those who hurt you. Forgiveness, remember, is a process, not a one-time act. In fact, it begins with the mind. And when you decide that, look, I am trapped in this bitterness and I'm spilling over, I'm hitting at the children, everybody's miserable, I've got to do something about this. I got to get this thing off of my chest, as it were. And forgiveness is freeing yourself from that hole. It's a process. Rebuild confidence with the children. Intentional acts of love and presence will begin to help. Spend quality time, even in simple ways like meals or walks. And then speak words of affirmation daily. The children will heal. They will forgive very quickly, I'm sure. Apologize if past bitterness affected your care and your love for the children. Rest and nourish your own body, because tired bodies

0: with positive, uplifting influences. Remember, each step reopens the door for God's love to flow through you again, to transform you, to remove the bitterness and to renew care. There is hope. God is able to heal and to make our lives what it ought to be. So today for Mother's Day, we're saying, talking about a caring mother, but the reality is mothers go through all kinds of stuff. And we're saying, yes, acknowledge it. Acknowledge the pain, where the pain is coming from. You know, I just want to say this. Many times when people are suicidal, they don't really want to die. They really want the pain to ease. And so it helps in counseling for us to help that person to identify the pain. Where's the pain? And as you speak, as you confront that pain, it begins the process of healing. It will take time, but with God, all things are possible. I want to pray with you now at this time, mothers, wherever you are. Father, in the name of Jesus, I thank you for every listening mother. We may not have identified, oh God, their particular pain, the thing that causes them not to be caring to their children. But we know how far-reaching this lack of care it can be, even to generations to come. And so we want it to stop now. And so we ask for your divine touch upon the lives of every mother who is bowing in prayer today. Every mother saying, yes, I'm hurting. Yes, I'm bitter. Yes, I've been affected. The wounds are still fresh. Lord, I pray in the name of Jesus, you'll pour in your oil and your wine even now as that mother cries out to you. Minister in the name of Jesus. Give her the grace to forgive. Give her the grace to move on. God, in the name of Jesus, you've done it for others and you can do it for her. Every mother that's listening, we place them in your care. And we thank you for what you've begun to do and you will continue to do today in Jesus' name. Amen.
1: Today, as we join with many around the world to celebrate Mother's Day, I take this opportunity to wish all mothers, both biological and spiritual mothers, a happy and blessed Mother's Day. In conclusion, I would like to share this quote. Mothering is the gospel lived out as you hold your child's or children's heart in beauty, prayer, and patience. It's not the big decision, but the little ones, trusting God through it all. Elizabeth Hall. Motherhood is a privilege and honor, and from God. Your role as a mother is very crucial. Mothers, the answers to all questions on your role are grounded in God's word. Let the Bible be your source as you seek to raise your children. Yes, the Bible not only has the principles of motherhood, but it also illustrates practical examples of motherhood through faithful women in the Bible. This has brought us to the end of our program. So on behalf of the Holiness Hour broadcast and our helpful operator, Mr. Ruddy Beard, I am Natasha Rose Benjamin saying thank you for listening and wishing you and your loved ones a blessed week. A mother.

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1: I am Mark Watson. Welcome to Reminiscences of Independence, a program produced and presented by Lakshmi Kali Charan, the late Guyanese cultural activist, writer, researcher, and broadcaster. On the morning of Sunday, May 23, 1993, she conducted an interview with the late President Dr. Chedi Barrett Jagan and former First Lady Janet Jagan, who later became President after her husband's death in 1997. The interview was done at their home at New Haven in Bel Air. In this interview, the veteran broadcaster reminisced with the first couple Guyana's journey to independence, the roles they played in the process, and lessons learned in the struggle to the birth of a new nation from its former colonial masters. We will also hear how political independence was achieved and some of the hurdles that had to be endured for this to become a reality. With a few musical renditions along with a touch of poetry, Lakshmi was able to chronicle Guyana's earlier years with the Jagans.
2: Lakshmi Kali Charan, and for the next hour, we will go down memory lane reflecting on independence. This program comes to you with the compliments of Guyana Stores Limited, National Hardware Guyana Limited, LAC Group of Companies, Cayman Sankar Group of Companies, and KP's Pharmaceutical Supplies Limited. I never saw a more beautiful country, nor more lively prospects. Hills so raised here and there over the valleys, the river winding into diverse branches, the plains adjoining without bush or stubble, all fair green grass, the ground of hard sand easy to march on, either for horse or foot, the deer crossing in every path, the birds towards the evening singing on every tree with a thousand different tunes. Cranes and herons are white, crimson, and carnation perching on the river's side. The air fresh with a gentle easterly wind, and every stone that we stopped to take up promised either gold or silver by his complexion. Words of Sir Walter Raleigh on Guyana.

0: Mount Anjana. The flag of Guyana has just been raised on the stroke of midnight by Isaac Jerry and Akawayo Indians and myself. We all have a feeling of elation as we watch the flag waving in the wind. The area around the flagstaff is brightly illuminated by flares lit by the members of the Guyana Defense Force with us. And although the air on this mountain top is cold, everyone is in good spirits. As I speak to you, we are all gathered around this flagpole and raising our glasses to drink a toast for this historic occasion. And so from the top of Mount Anjana, we join with all our countrymen in celebrating our independence.
1: Arthur Seymour reporting from Mackenzie on the flag-raising ceremonies which took place on the two sides of the river as part of our independence celebrations. In general, the people of the Upper Demerara River came into independence in an attitude of prayerful meditation. Of course, the rains have come and everywhere was wet and muddy. The plan has been that churches in the area would hold dedication services from 10 to 11 o'clock at night. So there were lines of people walking with their lighted candles to the sites of the flag-raising ceremony along the rain-sodden roads and walking through puddles of water. We've had to have two ceremonies here, largely because of the difficulty of moving groups of people from one side of the river to the other. And in the end, it seemed best to select two spots where the flags could be raised and where the birth of the new nation could be celebrated. On the Christiansburg-Wismar side, the site was in the community compound. And on the Mackenzie side, the flag-raising ceremony was held on the community ground, which is to be the site of the independence project. The Reverend George O'John read the prayer shortly before midnight for Christiansburg-Wismar, and the Reverend Father Gill read the prayer on the Mackenzie side. Then, shortly before midnight, the British National Anthem was played officially for the last time, and the Union Jack was lowered. Midnight, and the birth of the new Guyana was greeted with the ringing of church bells, the hooters of the bauxite and alumina plants blasted off, and we had a fireworks display. The Guyana anthem was played, and the Guyana flag was raised. I think that for many of the more reflective members of the gathering, there was a catch in the throat. Here was the old psychological and political reliance on Great Britain, now severed completely. We were on our own.
2: This is Edwina Melville reporting from Upanuni. At midnight on the dot, a large gathering witnessed the raising of the new Guyana flag. Prayers were said, national songs rendered by the St. Ignatius School children, and an address on the history of the area compiled and read by Mr. H. London. The old Union Jack was lowered by the oldest Amerindian in the area, Juan Alvino. The new Guyana flag was raised by the Upanuni Scout Troop, followed by a volley from the Lakham police. At this moment, the District Commissioner, Mr. M. L. Pasur, delivered a stirring independence message. This was immediately followed by showers of fireworks and the children shouting and the grown-ups owing and aying. To crown it all, from the distant Kanakus came a great spray of light as Mr. Ed Kunde fired off more fireworks from the top of the Lami Kipang Mountain, the same peak that Schomburg climbed over 100 years ago. A Guyana flag has also been planted up there. On behalf of the people of the Rupanini, where already all of our six races are well represented, I wish all our leaders and each and every one of us a happy Guyana Independence Day, and may God bless us all.
3: The late Adrian Thompson, the late A.J. Seymour, and Edwina Melville taking us back to the first flag-raising ceremonies in 1966 on Reminiscences.

0: I suppose rebellion is in my blood. I know little about my ancestors in India, but I presume they were no different from the millions of other peasants whose lot remained virtually the same whether their country was ruled by a Hindu Raj or a Mughal Nawab or the British government. I have no doubt that like the most other peasants, they were exploited by zamindars, who are landlords, and were ground down by poverty. Whatever might have been their struggles against the zamindars or the British Raj, it would appear that there was no rebel like me on my family tree. As I look back in my past, one thing stands out most vividly: a perpetual struggle for survival and freedom.
1: If you can go back right to the beginning, President Jagan, what independence meant to you? Then it was just a concept. But what did it mean for you when you thought about independence and Guyana?
2: Well, the real significance for me was that our people were suffering, our country was very backward, and it was necessary, therefore, to bring an end to British rule and foreign domination of our economy, our culture, our everything. And thus we embarked in the struggle as soon as we returned from our United States of America.
1: Yeah, that's what coming to. So when did that translate into active politics?
2: Well, in 1945, I was president. I was treasurer of the Manpower Citizens Association, which was then the union recognized by the Sugar Producers Association, and I felt that I could make a contribution at that level in order to improve the lives and conditions of life of the working people.
1: So your political career really started from a labor platform.
2: That's right.
1: So to say. Mr. Jagan, when did you get involved?
3: Oh, well, I should say right from the earlies, because I could even take it a little before then. In fact, I wrote a story on a children's story of independence on the children's page of the Mirror, in which I made the point that my husband went back to his roots to see how the people were living, and I went with him, and we were appalled at the conditions of people. You know, the children were malnourished, and people lived in ranges, and the little girls couldn't go to school. They had to stay home and mind the other children and cook while the mothers work. And so it was more or less at that point that we decided that it wasn't just going to be a professional life for my husband, a surgery. Of course, you know, I was his assistant in the dental surgery. That life had to be more than that. And that's how we started moving into the trade union movement. So people used to see us around, and they'd come to us when they had problems. And we used to go to the workplaces and talk to them, etc. And then he went into the trade union movement per se. And then after we were more or less involved at trade union level, it was then that we met Ashton Chase and Jocelyn Hubbard and worked out this concept of forming a political party. So in 1946, which is a year after he is referring to, we formed the Political Affairs Committee. And one of the aims of the Political Affairs Committee was to establish a political party. So it's all, you know, in different stages.
2: Let me just add a little to that. I mentioned the conditions in the sugar estates just now. And of course, you know, I was born in the sugar estate, so I knew intimately what were the conditions there. But there were other parts of the country where life was equally miserable. For instance, in the Essequibo Coast, we had a semi-feudal system where the farmers started their crop in debt and they ended up in debt. And they were practically bound to the octopus of the landlord, rice miller, shopkeeper, and moneylender. And then in Georgetown, for instance, in the working class district of all boys town, a survey showed in 1942 that people were spending more than they were earning. A family of five, for instance, earned $7.41 per week, but spent $8.23. In other words, had to be living in debt and credits.
1: Like some people now, I guess.
2: Yes.
1: Still even
2: exactly.
1: These days.
2: And the women had to do domestic work in order to enhance the family income. And school children, the survey showed, the nutrition survey committee report showed that 20% were necessitous, as we have right now again. That is, the children do not have enough food to eat, the parents cannot afford to attire them properly to go to school and so on, or even to pay transportation cost in some country areas where they have to travel fairly long distances, especially those going to high school after winning common entrance scholarships. So it was that kind of situation. And our entry was forced in the trade union movement, where you can directly do things for the work. But then you found that that was not possible.
1: Because it has its own bureaucracy.
2: Because of company unionism and the whole atmosphere. So we saw the necessity to go into politics. And that's how the Political Affairs Committee was born in 1946, as Janet just told you. And out of that grew the political party, the PPP, in 1950, after I had been in the parliament in 1947, and seeing there how the whole political system and government operated, and that there was a need to change that, and thus the need for a political party to rally people, not just to fight for them at the workplace, but to rally them so that we can get political power through a political party.
1: You speak about having seen what the situation was when you went into the House of Assembly. What it is that you really wanted to change, I mean, and that led to the formation of the PPP?
2: Well, we wanted to change the political system where there were nominated members in the parliament, where there was where the people had no right, they didn't have a right
1: to
2: vote.
1: So you wanted to be representative of the people then, is that it?
2: Yeah, that's right. We want to have a people's government. Not only the right of the people to vote, but they themselves must have a right to sit in the parliament.
1: And be involved in the decision-making process.
2: That's right.
1: What was the common nucleus that brought all the, you know, the early members together? I mean, obviously from both of you, there was a great concern for the welfare of the people and the fact that they were not represented. But was that a common concern in the founding members?
3: I think so, and also this concept of independence. This was entirely new. To my knowledge, I think the People's Progressive Party was the first group that enunciated in clear terms that one of its objectives was the attainment of independence. That was stated clearly, and that was a rallying cry. I mean, it hadn't been said before, but we had discussed it within the party groups that helped, I should say, the group that led up to the formation of the party, and that became a very patriotic goal, the attainment of independence. And as I say, we stated it very clearly in our first manifesto, which came out during the first year. So all of us rallied around that, and the hopes of raising the standard of living of the people and general liberation and freedom.
1: Wasn't that also the mood of the time? I mean, the other Commonwealth countries, India and Africa. Was that in keeping with the successes in other countries?
3: Of course, we were motivated by the struggles going on abroad. Of course, the Indian independence struggle was the struggle of independence. Of course, in India particularly, although the same in Africa, Ghana, and other countries, but in India, you know, it was so dramatic with the non-cooperation and the salt marches and Gandhi and Nehru and all that. that these struggles inspired us to look to the patriotic goal of liberating the country from foreign rule. That's what it was basically, and it was happening in Africa and Asia. All these movements were going on during this period, so definitely they inspired us.
2: Let me just add a little thing to that. If you take the four of us who started the PAC in 1946, Mr. Chase came out of the trade union movement and was working in Mr. Critchlow's office, the Guyana Labor Union, British Guyana Labor Union. Mr. Hubbard was General Secretary of the TUC, which was formed in 1942. So there were two people who were directly involved in the struggle of the working class here in Guyana, fighting to improve conditions. Now, if you take our background, apart from the fact that I grew up in the sugar estate, Janet grew up as a child and a youth in the Depression period, which was traumatic for the American people. In other words, poverty was intense and suffering of the people was intense too. And out of that depression came a progressive government of Roosevelt with New Deal legislation. And by the way, some of that New Deal legislation we incorporated here. Like the fight against monopolies, the fight against company unionism, the Wagner Act, we tried to introduce it here to give recognition to trade unions so they can bargain collectively for workers. The 504-acre Act, which was done under the New Deal in Puerto Rico, we wanted to implement it here because the farmers were landless and they were bound, as I said before, to the landlord octopus. There was that background in that period. When I was a student in the United States, the independence struggle of India was foremost. And that was before the war. And immediately after the war, India became free. And this gave a big impetus to all other colonial people to fight for independence. Of course, in America, there was a war of independence. But outside of that war of independence, to get independence for India, which was in my period over there, there was the struggle of the Indians particularly for freedom.
1: Against the colonial power.
2: Yes, which against
1: we also,
2: colonial,
1: which we had. Also,
2: we had the same problem here. But equally important for us was the question of social progress and social liberation, not just national liberation, as we saw
1: emerging in the States.
2: As we saw emerging with the New Deal under Roosevelt. And so we wanted not only to have freedom against from colonial rule, but also people of our type being in government so that we can do things for the people.
1: But then you knew, if you can use the Indian model, that it meant, a real struggle. It meant going against the British, and that meant imprisonment. It meant, you know, you're going against a superpower. Mm. Wasn't that a daunting proposition? I mean, did you not think that, you know, I'm just an ordinary Guyanese, and here am I taking on the British Empire?
2: Yeah, but if you go historically, everybody who wanted change and struggled suffered. The people in America in the War of Independence period. Because they wanted a republic, the idea of a republic was heretical, and therefore the people suffered who were fighting for that, not only for independence, but for a new system, which was against the monarchical system in England. In the case of India and Africa, many, many leaders suffered, Nehru, Gandhi, and many others, who fought for independence. Kenya, Jomo Kenyatta was restricted.
3: I think he was jailed during that period.
2: He was jailed and restricted for an out-of-the-way place for nearly 7 years. I fortunately met him in London. We were, by the way, accused for supporting Kenyan Mau Mau terrorism, so-called terrorism, in the white paper, which justify the suspension of the constitution. They mentioned that the PPP government was supporting Mau Mau terrorism.
0: Yeah, I've grown up hearing that.
2: I was able, fortunately, later on to meet Kenyatta when he was coming as Prime Minister at the London airport, when he was coming to England. And then you had Nkrumah too. Nkrumah was jailed, but later on he became Prime Minister. And by the way, he invited me to the independence celebration in 1957, which helped me to break out of the restrictions.
3: Yeah, Chetty was restricted. Chetty and I were restricted to the city of Georgetown then. And in fact, they lifted the restrictions to allow him to go to Ghana. And mine, unfortunately, was lifted a little late. My father was dying, and I was trying to get to the United States, but I couldn't get there on account of all the various restrictions. But when they lifted it, then, if you remember, then I went there after he died, unfortunately. I didn't get there before.
1: So how long was this restriction?
3: Oh, it was from 54 to 57. It was lifted in 57.
1: And why the restrictions?
2: Well, it was part of what you said, the suffering, not only restrictions. We had people who were detained. Some of us went to jail. And I went to jail because I broke the restriction. They didn't want us to have the leaders of the party to meet. They were restricted in various places. Yeah. We were restricted in Georgetown. Sidney King was restricted to Buxton. Brinley Benn was restricted to New Amsterdam.
1: It was like the old days when you had to have a pass and you were only restricted to your sugar estates.
3: Ram Karan was restricted to this area. He lived over there.
2: Right here. Yeah. And it not only he had to report every day to the police. More than that, public meetings were banned.
3: Nothing. We were under emergency laws for a long period.
2: So we suffered in the same way like other colonial leaders, but we were prepared to fight, especially knowing that we will win in the end, as Nehru won, as India won with Nehru as Prime Minister, Jomo Kenyatta became Prime Minister, and Nkrumah became Prime Minister, and so on and so on.
1: Did you ever think in those days when you, in the struggles, when you know that there, so many people would have lost lives, and so that you would have won, I mean won today? Or there were always that when you were in a struggle, you weren't sure what was going to happen tomorrow.
2: No, when you embark in a struggle, you know that you have to get blows and be prepared to accept them. But you also know, taking historical experience, that in the end you're going to win. And that is the optimism which keeps you going, despite the sacrifices.

0: Reminiscing with the President, Dr. Chetty Jagan, and First Lady, Mrs. Jagan, at their New Haven residence on Sunday, May 23rd, on Reminiscences. We continue our reminiscences with the President and Mrs. Jagan as they reflect on the international solidarity with other world leaders.
1: The party always had an international section. For example, to my knowledge, I think we were the first political group in the Caribbean, at any rate, in fact, the whole hemisphere, that gave active support to the South African struggle. I remember we collected money for them, we gave them solidarity. So we had an international section in which we had connection with progressive groups all over the world, all over.
2: One of the motions I put in the parliament in that early period, after I got in 47, I think it was in 48, was that they should impose a ban, restrictions on goods going to South Africa. So the boycott movement later on was really reflected in that. And so we had connections with these people. That's why I was invited to Ghana, because we had connections.
3: And to India, I heard
2: Cuba.
3: You. I heard,
2: and to India,
3: I
2: yes.
3: I've heard many stories when I was in India. I mean, Allahabad.
1: Right. Oh, they still remember, yes.
3: Yes, I met a guy from Allahabad University who was the president of the students' movement at the time when you were there, and he's now head of Northern Rail, and I had to go to him for a matter to be resolved. And he said, okay, of course I remember Ghana. These are all the photographs. I mean,
1: yes,
3: I went to have dinner with his family.
1: Chetty and Mr. Burnham were sent by the party to seek international assistance. So they went to England first, then they went to India, then they went to Egypt, I think back to England and here.
2: Because as Janet said, this was our internationalist outlook and our support for other independence movements and struggles.
3: Because that's how it's remembered in most of the universities. I mean,
1: yes.
3: A lot of the people who've been kind to me in India, people who remember
1: you
3: most fondly.
1: It was quite an impact. The two made quite an impact there. So that also in England, where they met the trade union movement and got support from.
2: Well, we saw that it was necessary to have international solidarity, that freedom is indivisible, and wherever people are struggling, we must give our support to them. In turn, we expect solidarity from them, and this always happened.
3: Now we have the struggle, and we're coming up to independence. I was listening to some of the tapes last night, going back into 65 and 66 and so. And there was that conference, and the independence conference, where all the declarations and so were signed. And Greenwood was saying that he was sorry that you were not there, that you were invited to that conference. But even then, he feels that, you know, you would continue to make... I hope Dr. Jagan realized the importance of giving his very great ability in the service of the country as a whole. He has a great part to play, and I have sufficient confidence of a sense of responsibility.
1: Who is that?
3: This is Greenwood. At the end of the conference. But he at the same time, he was lamenting the fact that you were not there, and he considered your role to have been important. Why were you not there?
2: Because we saw that the solution which was imposed by the British government, the Tory government, was contrived. And all that is now, of course, proved by Mr. Arthur Schlesinger and others, that because of the Cold War, etc. I didn't go because the formula which was imposed was one which was intended to remove us. That's why Mr. Schlesinger was able to say in July 1990 that he was sorry for what he did 30 years ago, meaning that the British government and the American government, they all took a position that PPP must be thrown out and PNC must be brought in. And so we didn't feel that there was anything we could do at that stage. We were unhappy with the Labour government headed by Greenwood, which came in only in December, in October that year, before our elections in December, that they didn't try to find a solution, because we were trying, with the help of Nkrumah, with the help of the people in Guinea, to find, and the colonial, anti-colonial, to find a solution, that is to have a national government with the PNC. And we were unhappy that the Greenwood government, or rather the Labour government, did not move in that direction, and they just followed to implement what the Tory government had done.
1: At any rate, the final dotting of the I's and crossing of the T's for independence, which was done in preparation for May 26 to be the date of independence in 1968, was really the culmination of the beginning in 50 when we began the struggle and we had all the marches and demonstrations, and both Dr. Jagan and myself addressed the United Nations on the independence issue, as well as countless forms of struggle to reach the point of independence. So this was merely the handing over, ironically, of independence to the group that really didn't fight for independence. So it didn't have that much meaning at that point, because the input was there and we reached that point of struggle because of what ourselves and the people had done all these years. And this was also just the, as I say, the dotting of the I's. It wasn't of much significance. The real significance was that the people embarked in 1950 on a struggle, a patriotic struggle, to achieve independence. So whatever date it came, it was coming, and the work had been done. I look at it that way.
3: How did you feel then? You know, we're going to have a flag raising in another couple of days, and we'll be celebrating independence in a big way. But I'm sure, I mean, when it was actually happening in Guyana, how did you feel? Can you remember?
2: You mean when it was happening? Where?
3: Here in Guyana, when we're actually having independence.
1: The pulling down of the flag.
3: Yes.
2: Obviously, I was very happy that that period has come to an end. I wasn't happy how it was done, but I mean, how it was arrived at. But the fact that it happened was, to me, a significant occasion.
1: Well, Chetty was at the, you were at the flag race.
2: Yes, Barnum and I embraced.
1: They embraced the, because at least the one thing had been achieved, the ending of colonial rule, in that sense.
3: Now we're trying to take another look at independence in many ways, because you know, their feelings that it might have been sidestepped or played down. What does it mean to you now?
2: Well, independence is obviously the beginning of a process to end what we call foreign domination. And foreign domination is not just simply political. It has to do with economic, it has to do with social, it has to do with cultural. And we, therefore, after independence in 1960, continued the struggle, both at the ideological level, both at the political level, and in other aspects, for instance, at the trade union level, at the youth level, at the level of the women, at the level of the farmers. In other words, people fighting for their rights in order to bring about transformation. And this struggle continued, culminating in the electoral victory in October the 5th last year. So I would say that independence is merely one phase of the struggle for of liberation. And the struggle must go on so that we can have social progress. It doesn't mean that automatically on the bringing down of the British flag, for instance, and the raising of our own flag, that everything is solved. The struggle must continue to change the old order and bring in a new order, which will mean social, national liberation and social liberation. Liberating the nation from foreign domination in all aspects, and liberating the people from exploitation internally also.
3: Mr. Barnum, at the time of independence, saying that it's the end of one phase of the struggle, and we now enter another phase, the phase of making our country better, the phase of integrating our nation, the phase of raising our economic standards, and allowing everyone an opportunity for the full development of his ability. That's almost like hearing you at the beginning of this new era. I mean, how far have we gone from 66 to now in achieving these things for our people and our country? And where would you like to see us go?
2: Well, we have not gone forward, we have gone backward. And that has to do with methodology. How do you attain those goals, those objectives? And that's why we have been continuously saying that you cannot bring about those ideals and those goals without democracy. And we don't mean democracy only at election time. We mean democracy at all levels, at the central government level, at the regional government, the municipal, the village district. We mean at the workplace, that the people must be involved. We are seeing that now, for instance, where we put involvement down at the grassroots with citizens' committees forming themselves and solving problems. Only this week, in the Mirror, there is an article showing what the people were able to do at Grove to supply themselves with water, to raise money, and one where the bureaucrats were failing, the people were able to do it. So that's one aspect, democracy. We have also said that discrimination, whatever its form, racial, political, whatever, also hinders the process of liberating people and utilizing their creativity and so on. We have to have efficient management, not only good governance, but efficient management. And with discrimination, with the party and the state becoming indistinguishable and giving jobs to people on the basis of party affiliation, giving them promotion on the basis of party, all of that will inevitably affect production, productivity, affect the economy, and then after that you have a decline at the social level, at the cultural level, as we see in Guyana. And therefore, we are trying to put in place not just goals and ideals, but we always have to have those in front of us, but the building blocks in order to achieve those goals.
3: You want to come in?
1: Well, we're comparing with two of our men in our government have said, but of course it's always a question, and women are more practical. Do we listen to words or do we look at deeds? And as a woman, I long learned not to worry so much about the words, but to look at what was done. And what was done after Mr. Burnham said those words in 1966, don't match the deeds. And indeed, we've gone backwards, and our children have suffered malnutrition and high mortality rates. And our education, which was pretty good before this period began, has slipped down very bad. And the country slipped into a morass. And so we have to look at deeds. No matter what one says, let's see what's being done. And it's quite obvious that the words uttered on May 26, 1966 were meaningless, because look where we are now. Now we're trying to dig ourselves out of this morass and move forward. It'll take time, of course.

0: A major task of independence is to fertilize that ground and seed of freedom, and to protect the integrity of any fruits we summon it to bear. In this respect, each citizen is a soldier, and the nation one army, whose first and essential training must be to recognize the holiness of the land.
1: Oh, my island, half asleep and so restless on the sea. And suddenly, from the point of danger, history makes a sign I had been waiting for. I see nations sprouting, red and green, and I greet you, banners, throats filled with ancient air. And I see you, men, not at all clumsy, under this new sun.
2: Listen, from my distant island, from my brooding island, I call out to you. Ho! And your voices answer me. And what they say means, the day is bright. And it is true, even through storms and night, the day is bright for you. And again I say, O mother, and I raise up my strength, bowing down my face, O my land. Let me crumble it gently between thumb and forefinger. 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Oh, my earth is good. Your voice also is good. It has the appeasing power of a sunset.
0: Let me crumble it gently between thumb and forefinger. Which returns us, logically, from the voice of Aimé Césaire in Martinique to Trinidad and Wilfred Carte's recognition of Guyana on the eve of independence. It is a holy land. Lingering on that Berbice River, where nature never tells lies, and the families wage an unending truce with the neighboring vegetation, I would ask, what is the future of Guyana? And imagine the wind reply. It is in the eyes of those children who ride the water at morning in search of light and life.
3: Caribbeanist George Lamming, the late Rajkumari Singh, Wordsworth Makanju, reminiscing with us on independence on Our Reminiscences.
4: Down prejudices and barriers. Under this government, there'll be no place for first-class citizens, second-class citizens, or third-class citizens. Only for Guyanese citizens. We hope the hopes and aspirations of our ancestors and past generations to build our country into one people, one nation, and one destiny have again become alive under our new government. Travail of the Guyanese people is a saga of courage and defiance, of sacrifice, and eventual rejoicing. We came through hard times, but came through with it.

0: Behold, we are taught the lesson of honesty, justice, and mercy." Unquote. A sense of humility abounds today in Guyana as we accept October the 5th as the new beginning of an era filled with hope and promise. There abound too a free air, free speech, and a free Guyanese spirit. We must rediscover ourselves in this new freedom, a rediscovery of our rich heritage and all that make us uniquely and proudly Guyanese. This 27th independence anniversary will be incomplete if we did not rediscover and honor our contemporary heroes and heroines. To them all, Guyana owes its reverence and gratitude. Let us reconcile ourselves with our history, and so inspired, let us move forward in unity, goodwill, and confidence to make our Guyana more beautiful than we have found it, and imperishable as a nation as we enter the new century. I look forward to your talent, your commitment, and your dedication for us together to make a better future. Let our actions unite us. We triumph in restoring democracy on October the 5th. In rebuilding Guyana, we will also triumph. All glory to our freedom fighters. Long live our independent nation. Long live the united and free people of Guyana.
1: On the eve of the country's Republic anniversary, its last hoisted in independence on the 25th anniversary, and now tonight, the golden arrowhead is also flown proudly at Guyana's diplomatic missions abroad, including the United Nations. It was designed by Whitney Smith, director of the World Flag Center in Florida, USA. The flag has five colors with the unique design of two triangles issuing from the same base. The background of the flag is green, representing the agricultural and forested nature of Guyana, while the white border represents the water and river potential. The golden arrowhead, gold after which the flag was named, signifies Guyana's mineral wealth. As the flag slowly climbs the flagpole, the black border, the endurance that will sustain the forward thrust of the Guyanese people. The red of the flag represents the zeal and dynamic nature of nation building that lies before this nation.
2: The golden arrowhead being hoisted,
1: the golden arrowhead
2: ushering in the 28th year
1: and also
2: of independent nationhood for Guyana.
1: International forums such as trade fairs, exhibitions, seminars, meetings, and conferences at which Guyana is represented, although there may not be formal diplomatic representation. And Lieutenant Gary Baird, who joined the Guyana Defense Force in August of 1986, that's the honor at this morning's flag-raising ceremony.
3: This has been Reminiscences. Thanks to the President, Dr. Chetty Jagan, and First Lady, Mrs. Janet Jagan, for reminiscing with us on independence.
4: You just heard from Lakshmi Kalicharan, the late Guyanese cultural activist, writer, researcher, and broadcaster, speaking with former President Dr. Chetty Bharat Jagan and his wife, First Lady Janet Jagan, about Guyana's journey to independence.
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Guyana, the time is now. 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

join me for evening prayer this sixth Sunday of Easter. Blessed be the Lord our God, by whose grace we are yet alive. Blessed be the Son, Jesus Christ, by whose rising we are set free. Blessed be the Spirit of God, in whom is our hope and our joy. O gracious light, pure brightness of the ever-living Father in heaven, O Jesus Christ, holy and blessed, now as we come to the setting of the sun, and our eyes behold the Vesper light, we sing your praises, O God, Father, Son, and Holy Spirit. You are worthy at all times to be praised by happy voices, O Son of God, O Giver of life, and to be glorified throughout the world. Let us now confess our sins to Almighty God. Have mercy upon us, most merciful Father. In your compassion, forgive us our sins, known and unknown, things done and left undone, and so uphold us by your Spirit, that we may live and serve you in newness of life, to the honor and glory of your name, through Jesus Christ, our Lord. Amen. Almighty God, have mercy upon you, pardon and deliver you from all your sins, confirm and strengthen you in all goodness, and keep you in life eternal, through Jesus Christ our Lord. Amen. Psalm 66, page 548, in the Book of Common Prayer. Be joyful in God, all you lands. Sing the glory of his name. Sing the glory of his praise. Say to God, how awesome are your deeds! Because of your great strength, your enemies cringe before you. All the earth bow down before you, sing to you, sing out your name. Come now and see the works of God, how wonderful he is in his doing toward all people. He turned the sea into dry land, so that they went through the water on foot, and there we rejoiced in him. In his might he rules forever. His eyes keep watch over the nations. Let no rebel rise up against him. Bless our God, you people. Make the voice of his praise to be heard, who holds our souls in life and will not allow our feet to slip. For you, O God, have proved us. You have tried us as silver is tried. You brought us into the snare. You laid heavy burden upon our backs. You let enemies ride over our heads. We went through fire and water, but you brought us into a place of refreshment. I will enter your house with burnt offerings and will pay you my vows, which I promised with my lips and spoke with my mouth when I was in trouble. I will offer you sacrifice of fat beast with the smoke of rams. I will give you oxen and goats. Come and listen, all you who fear God, and I will tell you what he has done for me. I called out to him with my mouth, and his praise was on my tongue. If I had found evil in my heart, the Lord will not have heard me. But in truth, God has heard me.
He has attended to the voice of my prayer. Blessed be God, who has not rejected my prayer, nor withheld his love for me. Glory to the Father, and to the Son, and to the Holy Spirit, as it was in the beginning, is now, and shall be forever. Amen. A reading from James chapter 1, verse 2 to 8, and verse 16 to 18. My brothers and sisters, whenever you face trials of any kind, consider it nothing but joy, because you know that the testing of your faith produces endurance. And let endurance have its full effect, so that you may be matured and complete, lacking in nothing. If any of you is lacking in wisdom, ask God, who gives to all generously and ungrudgingly, and it will be given you. But ask in faith, never doubting. For the one who doubts is like a wave of the sea, driven and tossed by the wind. For the doubter, being double-minded and unstable in every way, must not expect to receive anything from the Lord. Do not be deceived, my beloved. Every generous act of giving, with every perfect gift, is from above, coming down from the Father of lights, with whom there is no variation or shadow due to change. In fulfillment of his own purpose, he gave us birth by the word of truth, so that we would become a kind of fruit. Glory to the Father, and to the Son, and to the Holy Spirit, as it was in the beginning, is now, and shall be forever. Amen.

the Magnificat. My soul proclaims the greatness of the Lord. My spirit rejoices in you, O God, my Savior. For you have looked with favor on your lowly servant. From this day all generations will call me blessed. You, the Almighty, have done great things for me, and holy is your name. You have mercy on those who fear you from generation to generation. You have shown strength with your arm, and scattered the proud in their conceit, casting down the mighty from their thrones, and lifting up the lowly. You have filled the hungry with good things, and the rich you have sent away empty. You have come to the help of your servant Israel, for you have remembered your promise of mercy, the promise made to our forebears, to Abraham and his children forever. Glory to the Father, and to the Son, and to the Holy Spirit, as it was in the beginning, is now, and shall be forever. Amen. The Apostles' Creed. I believe in God, the Father Almighty, Creator of heaven and earth. I believe in Jesus Christ, His only Son, our Lord. He was conceived by the power of the Holy Spirit and born of the Virgin Mary. He suffered under Pontius Pilate, was crucified, died, and was buried. He descended to the dead. On the third day he rose again. He ascended into heaven and is seated at the right hand of the Father. He will come again to judge the living and the dead. I believe in the Holy Spirit, the Holy Catholic Church, the communion of saints, the forgiveness of sins, the resurrection of the body, and the life everlasting. Amen. We pray the Lord's Prayer together. Our Father in heaven, hallowed be your name. Your kingdom come. Your will be done on earth as in heaven. Give us today our daily bread. Forgive us our sins as we forgive those who sin against us. Save us from the time of trial and deliver us from evil. For the kingdom, the power, and the glory are yours, now and forever. Amen. Lord, reveal your love among us, that we may know the joy of your salvation. Grant peace within and among all nations, and teach our leaders wisdom. Endow your church with faithfulness, and your servants with knowledge and true godliness. Defend, O Lord, the rights of the poor and the oppressed, that your justice may be known among all people. Lord, renew your spirit within us, that in us and through us your will may be done. Let us pray. O God, you have prepared for those who love you such good things as surpass our understanding. Pour into our hearts such love towards you, that we, loving you in all things and above all things, may obtain your promises, which exceed all that we can desire. Through Jesus Christ, our Lord, who lives and reigns with you and the Holy Spirit, one God, forever and ever. Amen. Lighten our darkness, Lord, we pray. And in your mercy, defend us from all perils and dangers of this night. For the love of your only Son, our Savior, Jesus Christ. O Lord, support us all the day long of this troublous life, until the shade lengthens and the evening comes and the busy world is hushed. The fever of life is over and our work is done. Then, Lord, in mercy, grant us safe lodging and rest and peace at the last. Through Jesus Christ, our Lord. Amen.

0: I hope you have had a good Mother's Day service, and we thank God for all our mothers, both alive and dead. Now for some notices. On May the 17th, the Diocese of Guyana will celebrate its Youth Sunday, and all churches are asked to encourage their young people to be part of that youth service. A notice was sent out to all clergy, and I hope that we will have a good celebration in every single church. On May the 24th, the Feast of Pentecost, we will remind ourselves of the coming of the Holy Spirit upon the first disciples. We will also celebrate our 60th independent anniversary as a country and thank God for all that we have and all that He will give to us in the future. Our Mothers' Union will celebrate their 100th anniversary at All Saints Church, New Amsterdam, on May the 26th at 9:30 a.m. We pray that you will join us as we celebrate this great milestone. Our Synod service is on May the 31st, Trinity Sunday. The opening service is at St. George's Cathedral at 4:30 p.m. And the Synod sessions will be the next day at our Diocesan Youth Center. God bless all our mothers, and may the blessing of God Almighty be with all of us. Amen.
1: And with that, we've come to the end of another program of Church Calling.

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2: The news. 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The news is compiled and edited in the newsroom of the National Communications Network.
0: Happy Mother's Day. With the news at this time, I'm Chadi Udunot. Good evening. Rice farmers who will benefit from the government's planned $3 billion in subsidies have been warned not to try tricking the system, lest they face prosecution. During a meeting with farmers in Region 6, Mustafa warned that police would be summoned if rice farmers attempted to manipulate the subsidy program announced by President Dr. Irfan Ali. As it is, the program will have built-in safeguards, such as committees from various catchment areas, which will help cross-reference farmer claims. Additionally, the Ghana Rice Development Board will be checking cultivation records for rice farmers. Top cop Clifton Hicken has weighed in on a recent incident being investigated by the Office of Professional Responsibility, in which a senior figure in the Ghana Police Force intervened in a traffic stop by an anti-crime crank. During an episode of police roundup, Hicken explained that anti-crime ranks are empowered to stop vehicles when conducting proactive and intelligence-led operations. And while the police commissioner noted that senior officers are allowed to intervene in anti-crime operations, he emphasized that certain conditions must be met.
3: Any intervention must be based on situational awareness and follow established SOPs and standard force orders. I said that before. This intervention is concerning because it appears to have been made without verification and outside the chain of command.
0: All things considered, the top cop assured that OPR would do a thorough probe of the incident.
3: Any interference in lawful duties outside the established standard operation procedures will be addressed within the framework. The Office of Professional Responsibility has been directed to conduct a thorough investigation into this matter, ensuring that the entirety of this interaction, from the initial stop to its conclusion.
0: Demerara Distillers Limited, DDL, has received its first shipment of high-yield milking cows from the United States of America, which will be introduced into a state-of-the-art facility to ensure their acclimatization. In a statement on Saturday, DDL noted that specialists from Ghana Livestock Development Authority oversaw the arrival of these animals via a specialized Amerijeet. The 89 pregnant heifers are the first batch of $30 million investment from DDL subsidiary Demerara Dairy Incorporated. They will be housed at Mablisa up the Soosdyke-Linden Highway with the expectation that their milk production will contribute to reducing Guyana's milk imports. Trinidad and Tobago has opened a national prosthetics center with Prime Minister Kamala Prasad Bisesar, in whose constituency the center is located, expressing hope that it will one day service the entire Caribbean. The center was established through a partnership involving the government of India and Jaipur Foot USA. At present, over 200 people in Trinidad and Tobago are awaiting prosthetic limbs. According to Health Minister Dr. Lake Rambodo, the facility, which is located at Clark Road Penal, is a major health sector milestone in Trinidad and Tobago. Finally, in the news on the international scene, the passengers and crew from MV Honduras, the hantavirus-stricken cruise ship, have since been evacuated from the ship, with groups of them already transported by government planes. A number of Spanish and French nationals have already landed in the home countries, with French Prime Minister Sebastien Licorneau confirming that one of five French passengers displayed hantavirus symptoms during the flight. Passengers will be tested upon landing and quarantined in accordance with national protocols to prevent any further spread of the disease. That's the end of the news.
2: This has been The News.
4: featuring the personalities, issues, and events that made the news in Guyana, the Caribbean, and around the world. The news was compiled and edited in the newsroom of the National Communications Network.

0: The Ghana Football Federation says the new youth ensemble program is a key part of a long-term strategy to strengthen football development across Ghana. GFF President Wayne Ford explained that the initiative, which has been approved and funded through FIFA's development program, was designed to expand youth competition, improve coaching standards, and build stronger club structure nationwide. According to the Federation, planning for the program began in 2025, but funding challenges led to the GFF to submit it as a special FIFA development project. Ford also stressed that the Federation's focus for male football will remain club-based development, while school football will continue to play a major role in the growth of the female game.
1: So our investment and our focus is on club competition. We've said it several times before, the GFF is going to invest heavily in school football for females, because at the moment, our clubs don't have the infrastructure to accommodate females for proper programs. They just don't have, as you know that already. But for male football, our emphasis is going to be in the club structure. So there are other smaller age group programs that we're going to be announcing soon, but I won't say anything about that at this particular stage.
0: The GFF president also highlighted major investment in coaching education.
1: We have increased our pool of qualified coaches by, Brian, how much percent? 200%, 2 to 300%. And at the moment, we have an active group of coaches that are still on their qualification pathway. So we are now delivering our GFF domestic D license. There are coaches that are working on their C license. And I think we're one of the few countries within the region that quite possibly have close to a dozen female coaches with C license. So we are making a lot of strides and we are investing heavily in coaching education.
0: Ford says participation remains the priority in the first year of the initiative, with clubs, academies, schools, and community teams all being encouraged to get involved as football development continues to expand across the country. The Ghana Cycling Federation has confirmed the route and schedule for the 2026 Independence three-stage cycle race set for May 23 and 24 as part of Ghana's 60th Independence celebration. The event, backed by the Ministry of Culture, Youth and Sport and the National Sports Commission, will feature elite, juniors, masters, female and juvenile riders. Stage 1 will run from Linden to Mabora Highway and back, followed by Stage 2 from Linden to Long Creek. The final stage begins at Schoonard. Colombian rider Mateo Garcia is expected to return to defend his title after dominating the 2025 edition. FIFA President Gianni Infantino has defended ticket prices for the upcoming FIFA Men's World Cup, set to be hosted in the USA, Canada, Mexico from June 11 to July 19. The average get-in cost for a group stage game is currently US$567. According to Infantino, the U.S. market demands such prices.
2: If some people put on a secondary, on a resale market, some tickets for the final at $2 million, number one, it doesn't mean that the tickets cost $2 million. Number two, it doesn't mean that somebody will buy these tickets. Actually, if somebody buys a ticket for the final $2 million, I will personally bring him a hot dog and a Coke.
3: Yeah.
2: To make sure that he has a great experience. But you know, we have to look at the market. We are in a market in which entertainment is the most developed in the world.
0: On Thursday, FIFA tripled the price of its best available tickets to the World Cup final, making it US$32,970 for seats available for the July 19 match at the MetLife Stadium in New Jersey. Infantino believes that tickets are still being sold at affordable prices.
2: So we have to apply market rates. In the US, it is permitted to resell tickets as well. So if you were to sell tickets at a price which is too low, these tickets would be resold at a much higher price.
0: And that's Sport of the Moment.

0: joined the Honourable Vice President, Dr. Bharat Jagdeo, and Cabinet Ministers on Monday, May 11, from 10 a.m. at the Arthur Chung Conference Center for a public day of engagements. Come, interact, share your concerns, and get real-time responses. Bring a relative, neighbor, or friend.
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0: Join the Honourable Vice President, Dr. Bharat Jagdeo, and Cabinet Ministers on Monday, May 11, from 10 a.m. at the Arthur Chung Conference Center for a public day of engagements. 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
5: Now, dear friends, if you turn to Exodus, 33rd chapter and the 18th verse, you will see Moses was seeking in the midst of a very perplexing situation. You see, the Lord was greatly grieved at the golden calf which they had made and the abominations which they had practiced when Moses was up on the mountain communing with God. And now God said in the third verse, the Lord who had promised, and I will send an angel before you and will drive out the Canaanite, the Amorite, the Hittite, the Perizzite, the Hivite, and the Jebusite, and bring you unto a land flowing with milk and honey, for I will not go up in the midst of you, for thou art a stiff-necked people. You are a stiff-necked people, lest I consume you in the way. When the people heard these evil tidings, they mourned. Now when God said to them, I will not go up in the midst of you, what was Moses to do? Where was he to lead them now? He had led them now for nearly 40 years. And here they were. They committed this terrible abomination before God. But Moses knew where to go. You know, many people don't know where to go in their perplexity and in their problems. So they run to astrologer. You know, today we have people who are quasi-religious, and they come out with all kinds of prophecies. I don't trust them. I believe in prophecy. But as one pastor wrote to me, somebody had prophesied. As a young man, he had repented in one of my meetings, and he wrote to me, but that prophecy that I am going to be so mightily used of God is not really happening. Well, for the first matter, you know, some of these people get caught up in a wave of emotion and they begin to say this is prophecy. And if you make a note of those things which they prophesy, you will find that almost 99% of those things simply don't happen. What does the Bible say? If a man says, this is the prophecy from the Lord, and it does not come to pass, I have not sent him. I don't know why people are so gullible. I think they are in kind of desperate. They want some solution for their problems, and therefore they run hither and thither, find somebody who will give them some kind of solace and comfort, and then take them for great prophetesses or prophets. No, Moses did not repair to somebody like that. He went to God. Do we need to go to somebody for that matter? All right, I am not discrediting men of God. I am not discrediting good pastors. I am not discrediting faithful preachers. There are a lot of people who can be a great help. But if you do not learn to go to God himself, you're going to be in deep waters sometime or another. Here, Moses went into the presence of God. The first thing which he did was, 7th verse, and Moses took the tabernacle and pitched it outside the camp, afar off from the camp, and called it the tabernacle of the congregation. And it came to pass that everyone which sought the Lord went out unto the tabernacle of the congregation, which was outside the camp. Suppose this would happen today, and we were the camp, and God said, I will no more be in the camp. And so his tabernacle had to be removed and put far out there, beyond those little depressions in the terrain. I wonder how many of you would take the trouble to walk out there and see God. Or rather, you will say, hey, it's time for dinner now, and I must be well within earshot of the dinner bell. There is no getting away from it. We are a bunch of gluttonous people. Today, you know, people are eating all the time, all the time. They must be munching something. They're called munchies. They're called snackies. They're called anything. But you need a pocket full of them. Would we really go out to meet the Lord? Would we be humble enough to say, yes, the Lord's presence has been taken away from me, and I cannot do without his presence? To begin with, do you know the Lord's presence? Or do you only know the presence of the congregation and the preacher? I am terribly afraid that this is the situation today, that people feel that they have fulfilled their duty towards God as long as they spend that 1 hour in a place of worship or 2 hours. They don't personally know the thrill of meeting with God, getting a new vision from God. I want to tell you, my dear friends, God wants to quicken you into avenues of great usefulness. And therefore, when your eyes are opened, you will see the Lord leading you forth into new vision. God's children are never static. You know, today's life has become so humdrum. It is really a kind of drudgery. As a matter of fact, people, bosses, employers, expect their workers to work a lot harder. Where there were 6 workers, now there are only 3 or 2 who are employed. And they are told, come on, we want the same turnover. So people are working very hard. Today it is impossible in any company to hold a job if you are just warming the seat. Nobody wants such a person. And of course, in certain countries that have followed the welfare state system and the socialistic system, which encouraged a lot of this indolence and irresponsibility, they are changing the laws. If there is a lazy fellow, he has got to go out. All right, what about spiritual laziness and lack of commitment? Oh, it's all over the place. So we are in an exacting daily schedule, which really gives very little room for anything else, unless there is real commitment. And you say, hey, I need to go to the Lord and get a new vision. I need to get fresh energy from the Lord. I simply can't do without it. See, all of you are not preachers. You don't have free time on your hands. Take a mother, for instance. A mother has practically no way by which she can just sit. And most mothers, diligent mothers, rise very early in the morning, and they're practically

0: false lot where she finds communion with God. Listen, some people say, oh, I'm praying all the time. I'm praying everywhere. No. The Lord Jesus said, when thou prayest. What did he say? When thou prayest, sit at the steering wheel and shut your eyes so that you may commune with me as you drive down the road. No. What did the Lord Jesus say? When thou prayest, go into thy closet, shut the door. Shut out everything else. Have that little communion with me. Moses knew where to go. So what did the 8th verse? And it came to pass, when Moses went out unto the tabernacle, that all the people rose up and stood every man at his tent door and looked after Moses until he was gone into the tabernacle. And it came to pass, as Moses entered into the tabernacle, the cloudy pillar descended and stood at the door of the tabernacle. And the Lord talked with Moses. And all the people saw the cloudy pillar stand at the tabernacle door. And all the people rose up and worshipped every man in his tent door. And the Lord spake unto Moses face to face as a man speaketh unto his friend. And he turned again into the camp, but his servant Joshua, the son of Nun, a young man, departed not out of the tabernacle. I think the experience was so marvelous that here was this young man, the servant of Moses, the servitor of Moses. He lingered in God's presence. He didn't feel like departing out of God's presence. You know, when you really commune with God, that's exactly how you feel. The hours seem to pass. Mr. Finney speaks about being the guest of a businessman when he was having revival meetings in a particular city in America. And because the baby needed milk or something, he came downstairs in the middle of the night and he found this businessman with his Bible waiting upon the Lord. And the Lord talked with Moses. And all the people saw the cloudy pillar stand at the tabernacle door, and all the people rose up and worshipped every man in his tent door. And the Lord spake unto Moses face to face as a man speaketh unto his friend. Let us pray. Let us tell God in our hearts, O God, we will go out of the camp. We want to humble ourselves. Help us to be true. Help us to be faithful. Help us to lift up our voice like a trumpet and show the people their sin and separation from God. O Lord our God, have mercy upon us. Teach us. We ask this in Jesus' holy name. Amen.
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The mosquitoes responsible for spreading dengue are most active during daylight hours and can breed in small amounts of still water. 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

this year, Guyana marks 60 years of independence, our beautiful Diamond Jubilee. We are exploring the heartbeat of our nation, honoring the stories that have shaped our home over these past six decades. It's time to celebrate the land we love, our culture, and our spirit. This is Fascinating Guyana. Let's explore the culture, the people, and the magic that makes this country home. I am

0: Hello, Guyana. Welcome to Fascinating Guyana. I'm your host, Kieran Moya. Today we are traveling deep into Region 5 to a place where the water is black, the sand is white, and the welcome is warm. We are talking about the only indigenous village in the Mahaika Berbice region, the beautiful Maraikabai. Before we go any further, let's delve into our myths and facts segment. Myth number one. People think Maraikabai is right on the coast because it's in Region 5. Actually, it is tucked far away. It is situated about 96 miles up the Mikoni River. Myth number two. Some believe it has always been called Maraikabai. While the village was originally developed as a mission known as the St. Francis Mission. Myth number three. People think the village is crowded because it's famous for tourism. Well, much of the land is naturally fertile and unoccupied, making it perfect for spotting wildlife. And that has brought us to the end of our myths and facts segment.
1: The word Maraikabai comes from the tree of the what they call Mora. Bai means the heart, which the Amerindian people locally known as what we call the Takuba, the heart of the wood. So Maraikabai actually gets its name from that tree. Maraikabai carries a rich history, culture. There is something unique, especially when you come as a visitor. There is something unique that you can identify. Peacefulness, the fresh black water.
0: Let's hear more about the beautiful indigenous village from Renetta Kurt.
2: Maraikabai is an Amerindian village situated 96 miles or 154 kilometers up the Mikoni River and is only accessible by the Mikoni Creek, helicopter and trail, which connects the village to Linden in Region 10 and consists of a population of just over 500 residents who are predominantly indigenous peoples from the Arawak tribe. The village is relatively large, naturally fertile, and mostly unoccupied, and therefore provides opportunities for agriculture, forestry enterprises, and first-hand views of some of Guyana's wild species. Mr. Colin Adrian urged the public to consider taking a tour to their village.
3: Maraikabai, you need that. We have it here. You have the opportunity. Take it. And you can move around the community.
2: He also mentioned that efforts have been made to develop the community into a tourist destination. However, there's still more to be done.
3: This is phase one, and like I said, we take it one step at a time. And I know it's going to happen because it is a system that based upon what I've learned, it have to complete.
2: Maraikabai has a rich religious heritage and its people endorse the Christian faith to a large extent. In this respect, the village consists of three churches, including an Anglican church, which was established since the community was first developed as a mission, known as the St. Francis Mission. Maraikabai is also known for its huge benab and exquisite handicraft produced by its skilled residents. The village is supported by a health center, nursery and primary school, and a guest house which was funded by the Region 5 Regional Democratic Council. Being the only indigenous community in the Mahaika Berbice region, Maraikabai offers a historic, sightseeing, traditional community for adventurers. Thinking of a vacation destination, Maraikabai is an excellent location.
0: So, if you take a trip, what exactly can you do? Well, there is plenty to keep you busy. You can start with some nature walks through the quiet, fertile lands where you'll get a first-hand look at many of Guyana's wild animal species. If you want to take a piece of the village home with you, you've got to do some shopping. The local residents are incredibly skilled at making exquisite handicraft.
4: Our type of craft we make, like, we make jewel box, we make phone bags, we make bowls, fruit bowls, sweetie bowl, and a lot more. We make a lot of craft. When our craft is out here, we can assure that, you know, our craft will be sold.
0: I also recommend visiting the historic Anglican church. And when you're ready to just kick back, you can enjoy the peace and quiet of the local guest house, which was built specifically to welcome visitors just like you.
5: Tourism has been playing an important role in the development of the community of Maraikabai in Region 5. The community has invested in building its own eco-lodge, and now with funds from the sale of carbon credits, the community will expand its accommodation facilities.
6: We have set aside a large chunk of money to invest into our tourism sector. We'll be building two more self-contained cabins at the Ecolodge. We already started a dining area and kitchen for the Ecolodge, because presently we only have one main building that have two self-contained rooms and then a small office here. So we are enhancing the whole surrounding.
5: Maraikabai, under the leadership of former Tushau Colin Adrian, focused on tourism as an alternative economic activity. The village secured a $5 million grant from the government and constructed its eco-lodge called the Ubudi. This will now be expanded to facilitate more visitors. Apart from the lodge, persons can also be accommodated at the village guest house.
7: For the past number of years, we're still in the developmental stage and we're trying to improve that sector. So we've been seeing progress all along and it's keep rising. So I just want to introduce or encourage people to come on board and support us in this sector here. And we have a very, very well-planned itinerary that could deliver to your comfort.
5: The village offers various nature-based attractions like Tacoma harvesting, bird watching, swimming, cassava processing, fishing, among other thrilling activities.
0: Now, you might be wondering how to reach this hidden gem. Getting there is a huge part of the adventure, because you can't just drive a regular car to Maraikabai. You have a few exciting choices. The most popular way is by water, taking a long and beautiful boat ride up the Maikone River. If you're looking for a faster trip with a view from the clouds, you can actually arrive by helicopter. For the rugged explorers, there is also a trail that connects the village to Linden in Region 10, giving you a real trek through the interior. Maraikabai is truly a special place. It offers a mix of history, tradition, and nature that you can't find anywhere else in Region 5. It's an excellent location for an adventurer's vacation. Thank you for joining me on Fascinating Guyana. I'm Kieran Moya. Get out there and explore our beautiful country.

0: Welcome to yet another episode of TCOI, and today we will be looking at selective mutism. Now, selective mutism is an anxiety disorder characterized by an inability to speak or communicate in certain social settings, such as at school, work, or in the community. The condition is usually first diagnosed in childhood. It is estimated that less than 1% of children have selective mutism. The first described cases date back to 1877 when German physician Adolf Kussmaul labeled children who did not speak as having aphasia voluntaria. Selective mutism can have a number of consequences, particularly if it goes untreated. It may lead to academic problems, low self-esteem, social isolation, and social anxiety. Selective mutism symptoms, if you believe that your child may be struggling with selective mutism, look for the following symptoms. Expression of a desire to speak that is held back by anxiousness, fear, or embarrassment. Fidgeting, eye contact avoidance, lack of movement or lack of expression when in feared situations. The inability to speak in school and other specific social situations. Use of nonverbal communication to express needs. Example, nodding head, pointing, shyness, fear of people, and reluctance to speak between 2 and 4 years of age. Speaking easily in certain situations. Example, at home or with familiar people, but not others. At school or with unfamiliar people. While these behaviors are self-protective, other children and adults may often perceive them as deliberate and defiant. Diagnosis of selective mutism. Now, although selective mutism is believed to have its roots in anxiety, it was not classified as an anxiety disorder until the 5th edition of the Diagnostic and Statistical Manual of Mental Health Disorder, the DSM-5, which was published in 2013. The use of the term selective was adopted in 1994, prior to which the disorder was known as elective mutism. The change was made to emphasize that children with selective mutism are not choosing to be silent, but rather are too afraid to speak. Selective mutism in children. The primary criterion for a diagnosis of selective mutism is a consistent failure to speak in specific social situations in which there is an expectation of speaking, for example, in school. Despite speaking in other situations, in addition to the primary symptoms, children must also display the following. Symptoms of selective mutism must have been present for at least 1 month, and not simply the first month of school. Now, your child must understand spoken language and have the ability to speak normally in some situations, usually at home with familiar people. Finally, a lack of speech must interfere with your child's educational or social functioning. Children who stop talking temporarily after immigrating to a foreign country or experiencing a traumatic event would not be diagnosed with selective mutism. Selective mutism in adults in some cases may persist from childhood to adolescence and even into adulthood. In order to be diagnosed with selective mutism as an adult, the following criteria are usually present. Symptoms of selective mutism must have been present for at least 1 month. Symptoms must interfere with functioning at work or in social settings. Adults with selective mutism often display behavior similar to those related to social anxiety disorder, such as fearing public spaces, for example, restaurants, and/or speaking to unfamiliar people. Selective mutism and social anxiety may cause an individual to avoid social situations or withdraw completely, leading to social isolation. A healthy professional will likely ask questions relating to these or other behaviors when considering selective mutism as a diagnosis. Now, causes of selective mutism. Because the condition tends to be quite rare, risk factors for the condition are not fully understood clearly as yet. It was once believed that selective mutism was the result of childhood abuse, trauma, or upheaval. Research now suggests that the disorder is related to extreme social anxiety and that genetic predisposition is likely. Like all other mental health disorders, it is unlikely that there is one single cause. Kids may develop the condition, that tend to be very shy, that may have an anxiety disorder, fear embarrassing themselves in front of others, problems with self. Other potential causes include temperament and the environment. Children who are behaviorally inhibited or who have language difficulties may be more prone to developing the condition. Parents who have social anxiety and model inhibited behaviors may also play a role. Now, selective mutism also often co-occurs with other disorder, including anxiety. Autism spectrum disorder, depression, developmental delays, language problems, obsessive compulsive disorder, panic disorder, complications of selective mutism. Unfortunately, selective mutism may worsen anxiety. For instance, a child with selective mutism may dread going to school, where their condition makes it hard for them to be accepted among their peers. Selective mutism may lead to communication problems. An adult who has selective mutism may be perceived as judgmental or passive or aggressive. If people around them don't understand their condition, an added layer may make coping with the condition even more challenging. Someone with selective mutism may withdraw from school, work, or everyday activities and socially isolate themselves. This may lead to low self-esteem and even depression. If you or someone you know is experiencing the symptoms of depression, it's important to seek help. It may be beneficial to confide in trusted loved ones about your challenges. In addition, a mental health professional can help you navigate the frustrations you're experiencing. Selective mutism treatment is most perceived to treatment when it is caught early. If your child has been silent at school for 2 months or longer, it is important that the treatment begin promptly. When selective mutism is not caught early, there is a risk that your child will become used to not speaking, and as a result, being silent will become a way of life and more difficult to change. Treatment for selective mutism may include therapy, medication, or a combination of the two therapy. A common treatment for selective mutism is the use of behavioral management programs. Such programs often base the treatment around cognitive behavioral therapy. In a study examining children with selective mutism who received CBT for 5 years, researchers found that a majority were able to speak outside of the home and symptoms lessened of comorbid anxiety disorders. Now, techniques used in cognitive behavioral therapy for individuals with selective mutism may include desensitization. This is a process by which over time a person can overcome sensitivity to anxiety triggers by experiencing them directly. It's a slow and gradual process. Exposure therapy. During exposure therapy, a psychologist creates a safe space where an individual is exposed to the object of their fear. With selective mutism, this may be speaking in front of or directly to a stranger. Reinforcement. A therapist may teach someone with selective mutism how to use positive reinforcement to alleviate anxiety. For instance, together you may come up with positive coping statements to use instead of negative self-talk when in situations that trigger selective mutism. Shaping. Shaping is a process by which desired behavior is rewarded with positive reinforcement. However, undesired behavior is not negatively reinforced. For instance, when a child with selective mutism makes an attempt to speak to a teacher or another child, a caregiver may reward them with extra television time or a later bedtime. Medication may also be appropriate, particularly in severe or chronic cases, or when other methods have not resulted in improvement. The choice of whether to use medication should be made in consultation with a doctor who has experience prescribing anxiety medication for children. Coping with selective mutism, in addition to seeking appropriate professional treatment, there are things that you can do to help your child manage their condition, such as informing teachers and others who work with your child. Teachers can sometimes become frustrated or angry with children who don't speak. You can help by making sure that your child's teacher knows that the behavior is not intentional. Together, you need to encourage your child and offer praise and rewards for positive behaviors. Choose an activity suited to their current skills. Don't force your child to engage in social situations or activities that demand spoken communication. Instead, choose activities that don't involve speech, such as reading, art, or doing puzzles. Now, rewards progress, but avoid punishment. Where rewarding positive steps towards speaking is a good thing, punishing silence is not. If your child is afraid to speak, they will not overcome this fear through pressure or punishment. Now, don't pressure your child. Parent acceptance and family involvement are important in treatment, but you should also avoid trying to force your child to speak. Putting pressure on your child will only increase their anxiety levels and make speaking all that more difficult. Focus on showing your child support and acceptance. In general, there is a good prognosis for selective mutism. Unless there is another problem contributing to the condition, children generally function well in other areas and do not need to be placed in special education classes. Although it is possible for this disorder to continue through adulthood, it is rare and more likely that social anxiety disorder would develop. Now, some days it's hard to explain why you feel off. You're doing all the right things, but yet something still feels heavier than usual. 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It makes you only human. Mental health is not about having it all together. It's about understanding yourself and knowing when to reach out. If you feel things are out of sync, start a conversation. 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

0: Welcome to Gospel Showcase, your evening sanctuary for soulful melodies and their powerful stories behind them. I'm your host, Kieran Moya, and tonight we are turning down the noise of the world to focus on the melody of faith. This is a space dedicated to uplifting music, heartfelt testimony, and honest conversation about the many ways God has been good to us. Whether you are winding down after a long day or just need a reminder of His grace, stay tuned as we celebrate the songs and the miracles that keep us moving forward. Well, it's a true honor to welcome our special guest tonight, a man whose voice has been a blessing for a very long time. Minister Joshua Joe has been singing for over 35 years, sharing his gift and his heart with everyone who listens. He is no stranger to the spotlight either. Back in 1996, he took the stage and won In Search of a Star. And that same year, his incredible talent earned him the award for Best Male Vocalist. Minister Joshua, it's a privilege to have you on the show tonight.
1: Thank you for having me, Kieran. I am happy to be here. And greetings to all of you that are listening. God bless you.
0: Well, where do we start? You have been singing for over 35 years. You are a very busy man, but we want to hear all of it, the music, the stories, the ups, the downs, and the times when you knew it could have only been God. But let's start from the very beginning. You grew up in Bartica. What was your upbringing like?
1: My upbringing, growing up in Bartica, my parents, my dad, he is now deceased. My mother is still alive. They both were going to church, and it's actually the church that annexed gospel artist is the pastor of Solid Youth, the same church. We came out from the same church. And my father, he was the choir leader of the church. My mother, she was in the choir. And we grew up in Bartica. They would sing in the choir. They would sing special songs at church. And I grew up in a large family. My parents got 14 children.
0: Oh, wow.
1: Right? Not all of them are alive, but they got 14 children, so we grew up quite poor in Bartica. My father was a laborer at then GEC, which is now GPL. And but we're grateful because we grew up in church and we could testify. I'm telling you, when you have 14 in a family, mm-hmm. and you have the parents and your father is a laborer, working as a laborer, your mom isn't working, then it has to be the goodness of God that would bring you to this point that you are today.
0: Yeah, it right. has to be. I'm thinking, because I have lots of questions, but I'm tempted to ask, what was life like with 13 siblings?
1: It was not easy. Three of them, they died as babies.
0: Oh, I'm sorry to hear.
1: But the others were there. And it's not easy, especially when you're growing up poor. You don't have everything. Everybody mm-hmm. has to share everything. And you're quite sometimes agitated, and sometimes you put on somebody's pants or their shirt. They don't want that. But on the other hand, when it comes to, because my parents, they were Christians, my father, he would wake us up in the morning at 5:30 for devotion. Yeah, it was, at one time I remember I told him when I got big enough that he wouldn't kill me, I said, Daddy, if you don't want to sleep, you could pray by yourself, but you don't have to wake up the little kids at 5:30 in the morning, because we're keeping devotion. He has his guitar there and everybody's sitting. Now, remember, you were sleepy. And if you only nod to fall asleep, you hear the guitar stops playing and you feel the guitar on your leg.
0: Oh,
1: right?
0: No.
1: He hits you with the guitar. So we had good upbringing. But what I think one of the best time was whenever it comes to having games and having fun outside, especially when it's a blackout. You see, there's nothing much to do. But we have two teams at home to play with. We are so many that you can play Bundung House or Dog on the Bone, and you actually have two teams.
0: Yeah.
1: So we always had people to keep your company and to be occupied with. So it was really nice.
0: Mm-hmm. The good thing about having a large family is that you don't have to depend on anybody from the outside. You could literally just do with who you have in your house.
1: Yeah, but not when it comes to food, right?
0: Not when it comes to food.
1: You have a very large family and you're looking and measuring each other's plate and their portion. Yeah.
0: You were exposed to the big stage at a very young age, entering into, or should I say forced into, these Calypso competitions for Mashimani. But was there where it all began?
1: No, it started earlier than that. Mm-hmm. I remember I started singing in Sunday school, in church. And I remember one time, for quite a while, my parents brought me down to Perico. Somewhere at Perico we were, somewhere down at the back. And these people had me singing. I was really small. And I remember these people would reward me with a bunch of plantain or a bunch of bananas or a box of the crackers, the Banks DIH biscuit and milk and so on. Yeah, so it started since then probably around age 5 or 6, right? But it was a good time. But then I started singing after that. I was singing all the time in church. But then I started singing for the schools. They decided that you go to church, we hear you singing at church, so you need to sing for Calypso. And I remember the first Calypso. I don't ever forget them because I did not want to do them, right? I remember we grew up in church. You're Christians, you're going to Sunday school. So,
0: right.
1: So you're thinking that Calypso is a wrong thing to sing. And now the school is telling you that. And I remember in 94, I had to sing a Calypso named 94 Better Than Before.
0: Right? Oh, nice name.
1: Yeah, 94 Better Than Before. Mash Alive in 2005. Mm-hmm. Yeah, and those are a few that I remember. Right?
0: Yeah, it gives scope.
1: Yeah, we had this music teacher at Bartica, Teacher Gray. Mm-hmm. She was the one who would write the songs and the region would ensure that you have everything that is necessary.
0: Yeah, and besides those competitions, I know you mentioned that it was earlier before you entered those Mashimani competitions.
1: Yeah.
0: But we want to swerve and talk about In Search of a Star, another big competition that you won not once, not twice. How many times did you actually win this competition?
1: Well, In Search of a Star is, this is how it goes. Hector Stout, he has passed away. This is the father of Mondale Smith. Yep. Right, and he was the person who, the producer of this competition, and this is how the competition runs. It goes to every region in the country. They would have a competition in every region, and then you have to get whoever wins that for the region, and then everybody would meet at the National Cultural Center, and the finalists, the winners, they would vie for the top position. So I remember I was very small, very small. Really, really small. You would think I'm a nursery school child, right? I remember the year I won In Search of a Star, which was 96. I remember the radio station that was covering it. What is the name of it? We had two radio stations at that time.
0: Okay. Right?
1: I think it's GBC.
0: GBC.
1: Right? I can't remember the next one. But they're covering it and you're listening back to the thing and you had to laugh because they're saying that there's a little child here because the competition is for adults. Mm-hmm. There's a little child here and this child is like a Michael Jackson because he's so small and he's singing and he's winning the competition. And I was laughing because I had already completed secondary school. But I was so small, they thought it was just a little primary school child,
0: yeah,
1: right, that was singing. So because the competition was for adults, I think I won about 7 or 8 years in Bartica, but I wasn't allowed to sing in the finals because I was too small or looked too small. So in 96, I was allowed to sing in the competition and I won. It was a very scary experience because I'm telling you, the people can sing,
0: yeah,
1: right? The people can sing. And you're waiting backstage for your turn to come and sing. And the first person goes and sings. Every person sings. You're just hoping you don't have to go up there.
0: Yeah.
1: because you're so nervous and scared. Mm-hmm. But yeah, it was a really good competition. Yeah,
0: did those competitions help shape who you are today? Would you say that?
1: Yeah, they have, because in those competitions, especially long ago, most of those competitions would have people singing classical music and so on. And you need to know what you're doing when you're singing in those competitions, mm-hmm. right? They would look for technique. They would look for different things. And you can't just go and sing the song however you want. Enunciation comes into play. The way you're blending with the music, if you can do some falsetto, how high you can pitch your voice, how low, how smooth you can do it. So it, because of being a part of that competition every year, it made you started working, or give you the opportunity to work on your voice, to work on your craft so that it could be developed. So I believe that, yeah, a lot of credit goes to In Search for Star.
0: Yeah, and you had a lot of family support, I would assume, as well.
1: Yeah, I had some very tough family support from my father. Long ago, when you hear they say your father is a beat man, yeah, my father was a beat man, right? My father was a beat man. I'm actually surprised I'm alive today.
0: What?
1: Right? Yeah, my father. So he said, this competition is coming up. My father would come home from work and he says, so the competition is coming up. Did you practice for the day? If he thinks you're going to say no, before you even open your mouth to say no, you don't get about 15 lashes. Right? So, yes, he was a great encouragement. Right? He mm-hmm. did it in his own way, but it was encouragement. Right? Yeah. He would spend time with me, mm-hmm. having me, making sure that I'm singing that I'm singing the right thing.
0: Yeah.
1: Right?
0: Keeping you in line and in check.
1: Yeah, he made sure he vetted all the songs, because I was only allowed to sing songs like in 96 when I won In Search of a Star, I sang From a Distance.
0: Mm-hmm.
1: Then the other competitions or the other shows, I would sing songs like I Believe the Children Are Our Future. Yeah, you say anything out of line or you sing something, he's waiting for you, right, when you return.
0: Yeah, love that support as well. And you call it tough love.
1: Yeah.
0: Joshua is a biblical name. Did your parents ever explain to you why they chose Joshua for you?
1: They didn't explain, but they knew why.
0: Okay.
1: Right? My father would search the Bible and he would look for Bible names to give you that has a strong meaning or a purpose behind it. Mm. Right? So he would always say, he never did explain it, but he would say that, he would keep saying one thing, that remember your name. Remember your name. Your name has a meaning. Read the Bible, pray, let the Lord minister to you, and live the way you're supposed to live based on what your name is, right? Mm. And I think it's a good thing, because just a funny thing, I saw somebody said on Facebook that a Moses robbed them, right?
0: I was about to come to that, because I know a lot of people like making references to biblical names, and people know, you know,
1: yeah.
0: and what they are doing not matching with what the person would have represented, so... Yeah. Key thing to remember there, you have to represent your name, especially if you have a biblical name. Walk us through the first experience worshiping at church.
1: Oh, I think I should tell you about the first experience being on the worship team.
0: Okay, great.
1: Because I was involved in all of these competitions. I was involved in all of these competitions over the years, but something felt, I felt as if I needed to be in worship, as if this is the big goal, and what I'm doing, it's nothing compared to what I'm supposed to be doing, or this is nothing compared to worship. It felt as if it was wrong, even though it wasn't wrong. So I was praying all the time, and I was saying, Lord, I want to be in worship. I want to be in worship. I want to do this. I want to be in worship ministry. I want to be full-time in worship ministry since I was small. I prayed about it probably about 18 years before God actually said, this is the time. Right? It was a long time. So I just want to encourage all those that are listening. When God has a purpose for you and you want to go behind that purpose, sometimes it doesn't happen tomorrow or next week. But if you believe that he's faithful and it's something that you want, he definitely is going to bring it to pass if you work towards it. Right? If you're diligent, and you're consistent, you're obedient, he's going to bring it to pass. So I'm singing. And I came down to teacher's training college.
0: We're going to get to that.
1: All right. Well, my first experience in the worship team, I wanted to be a part of the worship team, the specific mm-hmm. worship team, so bad, like really bad. So I'm going to the church and I'm saying, but God, if you want me in the worship team, you will make it happen. I don't need to go and ask anybody for it to happen. Right. So, and this guy, he has passed on, Martin Sukchan, one of the best worship leaders you can find, People's Assemblies of God Church. And Martin is leading worship, and I want to be a part of the worship team. One day, Brother Martin came to me and he said, after the service, he said, Josh, you ever consider being a part of the worship team? And I quickly said no, without even thinking. You ever wanted you want something so bad that when somebody's willing to give it to you, you don't know how to receive it because you want it so bad, you're shy, you're nervous. So I told him, I said, no, I have never thought about that. He said, you're sure? Because I've been having this dream, like this vision that you're a part of this worship team. And I think you're... I said, I don't think so. So he said, all right, pray about it. I said, I'll pray about it. I wanted to be on the worship team the very instant. But because I lied to him, I had to go home and pretend as if I'm giving it like 3 weeks that I'm praying about it and so on. And then I came back to him and I said, yes, I have this desire to be a part of the team. Being on the worship team, I remember the first morning you're going up, you're walking up and you feel as if heaven is open and you're hearing, as if you're imagining like angels singing, hallelujah, hallelujah, right? And it's because of the desire and the passion you had. I had to go on the worship team and or to be a part of the worship team. So I went on the worship team that morning, and you were willing to give it everything that you have, right? Even said in one of the prayer that, Lord, I'll never sin against you ever again, while walking up to go on the team, right? Yeah, so it was a great experience, and from that day until now, it continues to get better. And I'm grateful for it.
0: Yeah. Over 35 years in kingdom ministry, becoming a teacher, performing at festivals, and going into full-time ministry, all and more of which we will talk about after we listen to this song. Here is No Other Name by Joshua Joe. But before we play it, tell the listeners one thing that they should know about this song. Just one thing. And when we come back, we will get into more of it.
1: All right, one thing, the one thing and the main thing you need to know about this song is that we will all be faced with trials, struggles, situations will come, disappointments will come. But when you call upon the name of Jesus, that is why the song is called No Other Name. When you call upon the name of Jesus, I'm telling you, he's going to turn your life around. He's going to change your situation around for the good. And he's going to come wherever you are, in whatever situation you are. And he's going to rescue you, and he's going to work out everything on your behalf.
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0: Welcome back to Gospel Showcase, and we have the meticulous Joshua Joe in studio talking to us about his journey. Minister Joshua, before we heard your song, No Other Name, you did say that it has the power, God has the power to heal and deliver and, and you know, change our situations, turn our lives around.
1: Yeah.
0: What more should we know about that song?
1: The song is one of the songs on the album Believe. So that is No Other Name. The album is called Believe, and the song has been, I think it's one of the very well received songs, right? I've had people calling and people saying that they listen to the song and it has really turned things around in their life. They listen to the words and they've been believing that if you call upon the name of Jesus, that he's going to work things out for you. He's going to there are people who have said, who have called and said, I was actually healed. I just listened to the song and I started

0: where they even wanted to give up on life, that they listened to the song and the message in the song brought hope, and they can say that it saved their life.
1: Yeah, that's the power of the gospel.
0: Yeah.
1: Well, you went to the Cyril Potter College of Education. You became a teacher. You taught at Graham's Hall Primary School.
0: Yeah.
1: For a number of years. What led you to changing course and venturing into teaching?
0: My father's belt. In that time, you don't decide what you will do for the future. Your parents decide. So even though I was at that time one of the most recognized singers in the country, my father decided that you're going to college. And he just decided that we are sending you to college. We have made the application and you're going down next week. Next week, Saturday. Oh, you're wow. going there to go for the interview and get enrolled. So it wasn't my decision to go there, because even while I was in college, nobody knew where I was. Everything stopped. All the music stopped. So some people even called me and said they thought I passed away.
1: Right? Wow.
0: Yeah, because they heard nothing. I mean, from coming out of the spotlight, and it's like the person disappeared, right? But it's because of being in college, and you want to give a little diligence and having a lot to do there.
1: Yeah. Okay? Was there still a passion for singing even while at college or even after teaching?
0: I'm happy you asked that, because I was in CPC. I was right at Turkine. I don't know what happened to the form. When my parents filled the form, they put me to apply as a non-resident student, but sent me to live there. So I told my father, and the people told him that I cannot get to live in the dorms because they put non-resident student, and that's how they're accepting me. And my father said, "You pick up your bag, pick up your clothes," and they sent me, and he said, "That's where you're going to live for the next couple of years. Don't come back." Right? So I remember I went there, and everybody, the resident students, they're filling up their forms, and when it's my turn, the people said, "What are you doing here? You're not going to live here." So it's a testimony, because the guy that was the student president at that time, Kenrick Liverpool, he knew of Joshua Joe and heard that Joshua Joe had sent in an application. So even though I was not allowed to live there, and the people said, "You need to leave the premises," the student president decided to hide me in the dorms, right? Because he said, "This is Joshua Joe." So I'm hiding in the dorms, and the dorms master came around a couple of times, and he saw me, and he said, "What are you doing in here?" He said, "You get this guy. I'm giving you up to today to leave here." So the student president is hiding me in different rooms so that he wouldn't know I'm there. And I remember Mr. Raj, which was the dorms master at the time, he came and he saw me and he said, "You need to leave here Thursday. If you don't leave on Thursday, we'll call the police to get you out. Because I spoke to you about a week ago, you're still lurking in the dorms." But Thursday they had a talent night. Right? And the student president, Kenrick Liverpool, he knew that he had asked me to sing. So I'm there, and my turn came, and when I sang the same song from a distance, I saw the student, the dorms master, Mr. Raj, looking, and he's looking at me very serious, because he's upset that I'm still in the place. I'm actually on stage. And I saw him looking at me, and then he got up in a haste, and he went to the dorms, and I said, "I'm done here tonight." He went in the dorms, and after he realized from the song that I was Joshua Joe, he went and he brought a form, he filled it up, just got me to sign it and say, "You can live in here from tonight."
1: Wow.
0: So it's a testimony,
1: yeah.
0: Right? That, you know, there's a scripture that says that your talents and your gifts,
1: will make room
0: and take you before kings. It actually made the way, right? Because it's when I was singing, he realized that, oh, this is the guy, and he went and got a form to live inside the dorm. Then started a group. Some people realized I was the person, and we actually started a group in college, and some guys said they wanted to be a part. They couldn't sing well, but we started training them, and the guys got good, and people started calling us Backstreet Boys. Right? At every event, they would have us to sing.

0: and there's the graduation, they're asking if, for the other students that are leaving, they're asking if we can come as a group and if we can perform and so on. So it actually became a popular group at that time in college. So it brought even some really good things out of other people that were there that did not even know that they wanted to sing or they like singing. And one of the greatest testimonies from that, there's this guy called Wagon Sobers. He is now the worship team leader at the church that I was the worship team leader at. Wagon was part one of the persons who started singing, who said he wanted to sing. And when I left college in 2000, Wagon decided that he needed to follow me wherever I was going. So if I went to live in Monrepo, he decided he has to come and live somewhere there because he still wants to be a part of the group that is singing. And Wagon came out from a background who that never went to church, that would never pray, that would not do these sort of things. And because of that group starting in CPC, he is now a worship leader at a big church. Right? Or at any church, he's a worship leader. So it shows that a transformation has happened in his life as well. Right? Yeah. So, yeah, the little things really matter.
1: Yeah, that's such a big testimony. I'm sure, you know, listeners listening right now will know just to keep the faith just by listening to that testimony there. And, you know, sometimes we don't know or what our parents are saying, you know, go, and they might just make a rash decision, but even before you got there, God went before you.
0: Yeah.
1: And, you know, that change, you know, took place that night when you went to sing.
0: Well, that's not all. Because God had a purpose, he sees down the road. He knows what he has planned. We never see it, so we never know, like you said just now. And I remember one night in my final year, I was on the top floor. A first-year student came with some work, and he asked me to help him with. And in CPC, that time, we in the dorms, we had no drinking water, none whatsoever. I was really thirsty, and I saw the same guy, Wagon Sobers. I said, Wagon, you have any drinking water? So he said he's going to get some for me. He's living on the second floor. I'm on the top floor. Wagon went, got the water, came up back and said, Josh, I got the water for you. The room is a little like this room. You come in the door, there's a small bed on that side, a small bed on this side, and a shelf over the bed, a one-man bed, so you can put your food stuff there. When I came in, Wagon is backing the door at a desk doing an assignment, or he's an artist drawing something, and he has the water in a cup near to him on the desk. And as soon as I came in the door, he said, Josh, he's not looking at me, he's backing me. He said, Josh, look, the water is there. So I looked up over his bed where the food stuff and the water would be, and he had a 1.5 liter tropical mist bottle with clear bleach inside. And I thought that was the water that he was talking about. Wow. Right? Just before that, I got this cough in college, and you're coughing. You know, when you're coughing, you can't breathe. I'm blacking out in the line now. You're going to get your meals. You're lined up to get your meals. And the thing started happening. I'm coughing and blacking out. And it's embarrassing. I went to the doctors, and they said, we don't know what is wrong. We're seeing something like a cyst, but we're not finding what is causing this thing, what is causing the cough. But if it continues, you will die. Right? Because it has a very bad effect on you. So I remember I went back the night at the dorms, and I was so upset. I'm talking to God, and I said, okay, so you send me to college. This is where you wanted me to come for, to die of a cough. Okay, well, if you want me, because I'm upset, right? And I'm talking. But Wagon is now telling, he's backing me, busy doing his work, and I picked up the bottle with the bleach. And as soon as I'm about to unscrew it, he doesn't know what I'm doing. He says, the water isn't smelling good, right? I'm telling you, it's like directions coming directly from the devil to make me drink this thing, and he doesn't even know what he's saying. So when he said the water isn't smelling good, I said, I don't care how it's smelling. I'm too thirsty. I'll just hold my breath and drink it. So when I took off the cork, I did not smell. It was bleach because I was holding my breath. And as soon as I went to put it on, he said it isn't tasting good. And for all of those that are listening, you know, long ago or even now, when your parents give you bitters to drink, you don't like the taste, so you try to hold your nose and throw everything down fast. That's what I did. So I cleaned the bottle, held my nose, and drank about half pint of bleach. Wow. When I realized it was bleach, it was too late. I could not breathe in or out, and blood started running through my nose. And I realized I'm going to faint just now. So I'm trying to, everybody's panic, everybody's screaming. Wigan heard me going like, and he turned back, realized that it's the bleach that I just drank, and he started screaming. Everybody in the dorms wake up because this is like 1:45 now. The dorms master came, nobody know what to do. And I'm running all over the place to turn on the tap. There is no water. And I'm telling you, the only thing I found that night was, you know, these 5-gallon paint bucket. You know, sometimes people would soak down clothes in them.
1: Yeah.
0: Somebody had 2 jeans soaked down in it, and that's the only water I found. And I drank that water. Right? Life and death situation. Mm-hmm. But it was a funny thing, because in college, whenever something happens, people like to write a whole lot of articles and say there's Stabrook News and Chronicles and it's sheer madness. So they were saying that I drank bleach for some girl in college, right? And I was upset. So I went when I drank bleach that night, 3 hours after, then I reached to the hospital. Everybody panicked so much that 3 hours after, they took me to the hospital. And they said because I drank like 3 gallons of water, it diluted it. So they said I'm okay, or they could pump it out. And when I went to the hospital, about 2 days or 3 days after, the doctors, they were laughing and saying the same story that the people said I drank bleach for a girl. And I told them, it's not funny, I could have died, but you guys are laughing. And they asked me this. They said, when last did you cough? And that's when I realized that since I drank that bleach that night, I did not cough nor black out any time since then. Right? And they said, the doctors had to point out the thing. And I said, wow, I did not even remember. And it's a typical example of the scripture which says, what the enemy means
1: meant
0: for bad,
1: God meant
0: God is going
1: good.
0: To turn it around for good. Right?
1: Yeah.
0: Imagine the cough would have killed me.
1: Mm.
0: Bleach would kill you if you drink it, but
1: yeah.
0: That was the antidote, right? That was the thing that was used to cure whatever you had, right? The doctor said, remember that thing that you did? We did an x-ray. It's gone. It's not there anymore, right? So I want to encourage everyone that is listening, whatever God has for you, it's going to come to pass. And whatever evil that the enemy wants to do to you, sometimes people feel that people they jealous them or people, God is going to be on your side, and whatever the enemy means for bad, you trust God, he is going to turn it around for good.
1: Wow. Yeah, this is a lot. This is a lot to take in right now. And it's so profound at this point in time that something that could have killed you was actually the same thing that actually cured you. Such a great testimony, and I'm in awe right now listening to all of that you would have shared already. And this is just the second phase of our talk for tonight, going into your teaching process. How long did you dedicate to teaching?
0: I taught for 12 years at Graham's All Primary School. That's out of college. I used to teach 1 year prior to going to college, so 13 years I taught.
1: What do you miss most about teaching?
0: I used to teach at primary school, so I'd say the school biscuit and the milk, right? I'm just kidding. But I miss the children. One of the things I did, I would always have the children praying and so on, and telling them the same things that I'm saying, that God can help them and whatever. And I mean seeing kids who were struggling really begin to overcome and begin to do better, not just academically, but at home, and become, even have better self-esteem and they're bolder. I think that's the thing that I can say made the greatest impact for teaching, right? And seeing the kids do really well in school, children who were struggling, and I think that's what meant the most to me.
1: Mm-hmm. Yeah. When did you know it was time to leave?
0: Well, I think every teacher thinks it's time to leave, right? Every teacher that is out there, they think that it's time to leave, but we're all afraid to leave because we don't know what we're going to do.
1: What next?
0: Where the next paycheck is going to come from. So remember, I'm still praying about going in full-time ministry, but I'm teaching. Mm-hmm. I'm now teaching and I'm being called to go to different countries to go at this festival and this festival. And the people at ministry, they know. And they don't want me to come off of the teaching. So they're really stretching themselves. If as a teacher you need to leave the country, you need to give a long notice in advance. Then you get it as no pay leave, right? I'm not going to call any names because I don't want anybody to get in trouble. But the people that were in really high positions, I remember I would just walk into 21 Brickdam and they said, Josh, where are you going? How long? And they write 1 month and a half with paid without even an application. Right? So the thing started working even in my favor when I told them I'll need to leave the teaching because sometimes I'm out a whole month out of the country. Remember, your kids at school, they're left there. People would hardly give the diligence to them because other teachers have their own classes. So they don't have the time to give the diligence to your class. So the kids are missing out. And sometimes, I remember one time, as soon as I returned the next day, Barbados Gospel Fest called and said, we have your ticket at the airport, can you travel tomorrow? Right, and with pay again, they said, so when I told them I'll need to leave the teaching, I remember some of the ministry officials, they said, Josh, we'll help you sell your music. They took some CDs. Mm. They said, Josh, if we need to help you to sell your music for you to stay, we'll do that. Because I'm telling them, it's clashing a lot.
1: Yeah.
0: Right? So I need to make a decision. They're saying, Josh, we'll help you with the music. We'll do this. So all the time, God wanted to knew what he was doing. And he was setting up things. But you know, when you're feeling this thing like it's coming, you're feeling like it's coming, like the time is approaching. Most times you felt like the time was approaching, there was nothing approaching. It was just a feeling. Because the day I was there, a Thursday in school, and I'm teaching, and I'm writing something on the chalkboard. We're probably doing social studies. And right there, I'm telling you, people say, how do you know it's the voice of God? I'm telling you, when he talks to you and he tells you this is what he wants you to do, you will know.
1: Yeah.
0: You will know, right? You're the only person that will know, because many persons will say, no, it's not that. You will know. There's a confirmation in your heart, your mind, your spirit, wherever, in your entire body, there's a confirmation, you know. So I stopped writing on the chalkboard. Went to the table and wrote my resignation letter, even though I still need to teach like for about 3 more months. So I wrote the resignation letter and I said to the ministry that I'll be leaving and I wouldn't be coming back when school is closed for this semester or whatever. But this is a testimony as well. I was living in a very, very old house that somebody was allowing me to live in, because having to pay rent and having to pay bills and all of that. I remember teaching and having to pay rent. My gross salary around the time was probably about 80,000 or 70 something. So most times you would have about 60 or 50, 57,000. Having to pay rent, having to buy food, having to pay light bill. I was left with $1,000 when everything has been paid for, and wanting to buy a bicycle. It was that time, it was $2,500 for $25,000 for these mountain bike. I would have had to save 25 months. I mean, saving 2 years and a month to buy a bicycle is something else.
1: Mm-hmm.
0: But listen to this. When I wrote that letter, no, it was a Friday, because when I went to church, there was prayer meeting, but prayer meeting wasn't the normal thing for me. The songs sounded as if they weren't singing, as if they were talking it in my ear. It's like the first time you're hearing what the songs are actually saying and what they meant. You knew something was very strange. You heard God speaking to you. And the Monday morning, this is Friday, I wrote the letter. I'm going to be off of the work till in 3 months' time. A lot of times when you, God is just looking for the obedience in your mind that you're willing to change. Sometimes you don't do the thing as yet. You just plan that, all right, I'm going to change this thing. And God begins to work on your behalf and honor the thing just because you made up your mind to change, right? Remember, I would have never been able to buy a bicycle. You know, the Sunday I went to church, and this guy came up to me and he said, "You don't know me and I don't know you. I just came into the church. I noticed you were on the worship team, but I think God wants me to give you this motorcycle." Right? Imagine if you have to save 2 years and a month to buy a bicycle. When will you ever be able to buy a motorcycle? And just like that, the guy came and said, "This is your motorcycle." And God didn't just say to give you the motorcycle, but he said for him to do all the paperwork every time. Mm-hmm. It's ready to be renewed, the license and so on. Yeah, so it's a testimony that just the willingness to obey, God honors it.
1: Yeah. Yeah. God honors your obedience.
0: Yeah.
1: And I mean, all of the wisdom, you know, you shared with us, and a lot of things are coming out of this conversation. Your gift will make room for you. Yeah. Obedience. And, you know, everybody has a testimony, or I should say testimonies of the goodness of God, but it's a lot of things that go into your walk with God, and you know his voice personally.
0: Yeah.
1: So people might be saying, well, how do you hear from God? But you will know.
0: Yeah.
1: You will know, yes, for yourself.
0: You will know.
1: Might not happen like the other person. Like, you would hear from God probably in a dream.
0: Yeah.
1: I might hear from God, like, hearing his voice.
0: Mm-hmm.
1: Somebody might hear his voice from a song.
0: Yeah.
1: It happens differently.
0: But you know when you hear his voice.
1: But you will know.
0: Mm-hmm.
1: Well, we are going to take a break to listen to another one of your masterpiece. This one is called Believe.

0: And we're back on Gospel Showcase. If you're now joining us, we have the incredible minister Joshua Joe joining us on the show tonight. And we couldn't be more grateful, Minister Joshua Joe. Such a profound message in that song. And you actually have an album called Believe. What went into producing that album?
1: The album is a testimony. I remember, because of some disappointments in music, a lot of disappointments, I decided that I'm done with music. Right? I'm finished with music. I think this album was done in 2018, I believe. That's the time when I decided that I'm finished with music and I'm done. This is it for me. And my band, I remember we went to Letem. They asked us to come and do the Letem Gospel Fest for their Letem Tongue Week. And we were up there. It wasn't all we expected it to be. Long ago, people would have just a bass box and two little flower tweeter on top. Yeah, that was what we had on stage. It was bad. But I was surprised when the next day we were up at him, and a guy came from Brazil and he said, "You guys were great," right? I told him, you were probably at a different concert. Could never be the one that we had there because that thing was terrible, right? But he said that, and he said, he asked me for the phone number and so on. Mm-hmm. And we talked. He just said the music was good and whatever. But I was surprised to see him about a week or 2 weeks later. He turned up at my house in Cummings Lodge. And he said, "We would like you to do an album." Right? "We would like you to do an album. We have a reggae festival coming up in Brazil. We have been playing your music up there." Those are the ones that I had before. "We've been playing the music. The people love the music." He was a part of the government. And he said, "Josh, we have this festival that has never had a gospel artist before." And when he listened to the first song we did was No Other Name for the album, they said, "Can you write an album? You have just 1 month to produce an album. Can you do an album? We need it because the festival is closed." And the first song that was written was No Other Name. The second song was Believe. And when he heard them, he said, "They're playing the songs." And he said, "We have never had a gospel artist on the program because the program features Taurus Riley, Jacure, Beris Hammond, Morgan Heritage, those top artists. But we love your music, and this will be the first time we're having a gospel artist on the show." And he said, he came back about 2 weeks after and he said, "We have better news. It's a lot you're going to be paid, and I needed the money," right? In the millions, he said, "You're going to be paid a lot, but we had to have the music registered as an album because you don't word and mouth say that this is your song. You have to have it registered so the ISRC codes show when they scan it that, yes, this is Joshua Joe's song." Right?
0: Yeah.
1: Because everything is legal and official. So we had 1 month to finish the album. It was going really, really good. He came down 2 weeks after and he said, "I have some more news." He said, "We spoke to the ministry and they're asking for you to be, we would like you to be the ambassador for reggae music in Brazil." Right? He said, "The shows are nothing compared to that." Right? And I was excited about it. It was everything. Remember, you just decided you're not singing again, never singing again. Then somebody comes out of the blue and you're thinking that this has to be God that is sending this person to do this. And everything was going good with the album on time. And just like that, I don't know what happened. I believe what happened is that I think sometimes people think if something cannot happen for them, then it should not happen for you.
0: Yeah.
1: Right? And I remember there was a pause on the album. The album that was supposed to finish in 1 month finished 18 months after.
0: Wow.
1: So everything fell through. Right? And it was worse because, I mean, you decided you were stopping because of being so disappointed. And you think that God sent these people, this is God's doing, that he sent this next opportunity, and you put everything you have. Writing an entire album in 1 month, I probably wrote about 50 songs. I'm telling you, Kieran, you cannot sleep in the night. When your brain gets into the mode of writing right through the night, there are songs passing through and you need to get up and write.
0: Mm.
1: Right? It's like you can't sleep. Like your mind becomes full of music and you're working so hard on that. It's like thinking that. I believe it felt like the children of Israel. When you feel that, yeah, Moses came and he's ready and deliverance after all of these years of bondage, deliverance is here. And then Pharaoh says no.
0: Mm.
1: Right? Or then you see the chariots coming behind you. Everything fell down. It's like, man, I decided to stop and decided to give it a next chance. And this is worse than what happened before. Right? But God knew what he was doing. Because I believe he allowed it to get me to continue doing what you're doing, because difficult times will come. And not because the times are difficult or they don't go the way you want them to go, you'll decide that I'm done with this thing. Because if he's called you to the purpose, he's going to fulfill it, the purpose. But you need to work towards it. You need to continue, right? You need to do what you have to do. So the song Believe came from, the album is called Believe, right? The songs are really good. And I would always say that, like we said earlier, the thoughts that God has for you, they're thoughts to see you live well, not to see you punish and suffer and all sorts of things, but he knows the future. And many times I think people would look at, would really want to become disappointed in that situation, but I would use it as something that would encourage myself. And I would ask myself, Josh, if you had gotten those shows, would you be worshiping today?
0: Mm.
1: Josh, if you got all of that money, would you still be simple today?
0: Mm.
1: Or you'll be a totally different person? I probably would have been, could have been a drug addict. You could have changed everything about yourself, because a lot of times power and money changes people.
0: Yeah.
1: Right? So God knows how to keep you. So I continue to thank him, and whatever he knows is best, and he will lead the way. Disappointments will come, but I know he's in charge, so I'm grateful.
0: Yeah. Powerful testimonies about the goodness of God, and, you know, Believe as your album is a great reminder of why we should still trust God and believe in his timing.
1: Yeah.
0: Yeah. Minister Joshua, thank you so much for being a part of Gospel Showcase. But before we let you go, where can persons find your music, book you for an event, or get in contact with you? How can persons get in contact with you?
1: You can email me if you would like to get in contact. 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
1: 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That's the last album that I did. 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
1: Thank you for having me, Kieran. I really appreciate it, and I'm really happy for the opportunity that even in your journey, that you might be able to encourage somebody with their journey that they will face or that they're going through right now. So thank you so much. I'm grateful for being a part of the program. Thank you.
0: Well, the melody of faith is never ending. 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I'm your host, Kieran Moria, and this has been Gospel Showcase. 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
4: Well, viewers, have here with us our former teacher, Shelley. 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